Oh, yeah, great cut from the Country Gentlemen. Two Little Boys from the November 6, 1961 session. And that's our feature band, pretty much the defining sound of the Country Gentlemen. And with Charlie Waller, with a great lead voice. You got to be in everybody's top five lead singers in bluegrass music. John Duffy, great tenor. Eddie Adcock, very possibly the best baritone singer all time in bluegrass music, great instrumentalist, and Tom Gray on the string bass. And also Kenny Haddock was playing some dobro during this session. And I've got a couple of more selections from the 61 session. I want to feature one right now, one entitled Silence or Tears.

title is Silence or Tears, a Country Gentleman, and they are our feature band this evening, specifically during the Starday years and the very, very early Rebel years. And I want to go back to this 1961 session on Starday. It was originally released an LP called The Country Gentleman at Carnegie Hall, but the session was engineered by Pete Kuykendall, and along with this version of The Country Gentleman, were both inducted into the Bluegrass Hall of Fame in 1996. And I want to feature a gospel selection right now. We'll talk about the members in just a moment, one entitled These Men of God.

Oh, yeah. The title is These Men of God, Charlie Waller, John Duffy, Eddie Adcock, Tom Gray, the 1996 Hall of Fame inductees, the Country Gentlemen, and we're featuring some of their early music this evening here on this edition of Pickin'. And we'll get back to that band, Stellar Lineup, a little later in the program. Here's Tony Rice.

Oh, yeah, Tony Rice. It's a self-titled project from Rounder. It was recorded in July of 1976 out in Berkeley, California. That title was a standard, of course, in bluegrass music, one entitled Banks of the Ohio. And Tony Rice, he knew how to pick sidemen when he went into the studio. And he was very good at that. Larry Rice was doing some work for him, probably on Manland. The great J.D. Crow on banjo. Jerry Douglas was doing some dobro work. Todd Phillips on bass. David Grisman did some work with Tony Rice. And also Daryl Anger on the fiddle worked with him. And I want to go back to this self-titled project from Rounder, Tony Rice. And here's one entitled Hills of Roane County.

Oh, the great Tony Rice from the Rounder recordings of July 1976, Hills of Roane County, and we kicked off that double play with one entitled Banks of the Ohio from January 13th, 1960 session. Here's Jimmy Martin and all the Sunny Mountain Boys.

Oh, yeah, Jimmy Martin, Sunny Mountain Boys, January 13th, 1960. Oh, some great musicians working with Jimmy. Matter of fact, very classic sound, very defining sound. J.D. Crowe on the banjo and Paul Williams on the mandolin, and that rounded out the trio working with Jimmy Martin. Benny Martin was playing some fiddle and the great Roy Husky on bass. And this is from the Bear Family set of Jimmy's music between 1954 and 1974. And I want to go back to these January 1960 sessions. Here's one entitled Wooden Shoes.

Oh, yeah, the trio of Jimmy Martin, J.D. Crowe, and the great Paul Williams. The title is Wooden Shoes. Kicked off that double play with Home Run Man. Jimmy Martin and Sonny Mountain Boys on Bear Family Set. It's the box set. All of Jimmy's work between 1954 and 1974. Here's Dave Evans.

Dave Evans and River Band. The CD is Pretty Green Hills. It was released on Rebel in 2006, excuse me. And the title, of course, Head Over Heels. And I want to go back to the CD, Pretty Green Hills. And I want to mention that also Dave Evans, lead vocals and on banjo, and the great Bobby Hicks was playing some fiddle on these recordings. Here's one entitled Lonesome Whistle.

Dave Evans and River Band with the old Hank Williams title, Lonesome Whistle. Bobby Hicks on the fiddle. And we kicked it off with Head Over Heels, a Dave record that Lester Flatt and Earl Scruggs did many years ago. From the CD Pretty Green Hills, released on Rebel, year 2006. Our feature band this evening is the Country Gentlemen, but it was very defined in the early 1960s. And I want to go to the November of 1961 session. I'm going to play several cuts. And the last cut is pretty interesting. It's kind of a folk. Along about this time, a lot of bands, there was a sound starting to evolve in Northern Virginia, and it was called the DC Sound. And there were some bands up there along in the late 1950s and early 60s. And it kind of not only redefined the music and redefined the sound of bluegrass music, it drew a lot of people into the D.C. sound that had went to up around Baltimore and D.C. Because of the jobs. They were from a rural environment out in Kentucky and West Virginia and the mountains of Virginia and what have you. But they took their music with them, and consequently, as a result of that, through the media, through radio and bands, live performances and concerts and clubs and what have you, the D.C. sound was established, and it was very prominent in bluegrass music, and perhaps no other band than this band that we're featuring this evening. Along this time period, really had the sound cemented, and they could build upon that. Other bands could, and they became part of the D.C. sound. But Charlie Waller, of course, John Duffy, Eddie Adcock, and Tom Gray from the Starday Recordings. Here's one entitled Nobody's Business.

classic country gentleman with the title Nobody's Business, recorded November 1961. Want to go back to the Starday Sessions? Here's one entitled Down Where the Still Waters Flow.

Oh, yeah, November 1961 version of The Country Gentleman, Charlie Waller, John Duffy, Eddie Adcock, Tom Gray on bass, Kenny Haddock, helping him a little bit out on dobro, and the title is Down Where the Still Waters Flow. I want to go to April of 1963, and I want to feature a title. Now, it was kind of a folk title, actually, I guess, and the country gentleman recorded it, and I was talking to Tom Gray about this specific cut, this specific title, rather, and we talked about it. Now, I don't know how this happened, but in 1963, this title by the country gentleman went to number one on the charts in Salt Lake City, Utah. And the song, the subject matter, is about homemade whiskey. Don't ask me how this worked out. Nevertheless, it did. And here's one entitled Copper Kettle.

The Country Gentleman Copper Kettle prior to that, Down Where the Still Waters Flow, and we kicked that triple play off with one entitled Nobody's Business from The Country Gentleman, and we're featuring their work between 1961 and 1964. Here is Longview.

yeah, Longview. The old Bill Harrell selection, one entitled Eaten Out of Your Hand from the CD Deep in the Mountains on Rounder. And oh, James King was involved there. Ron Stewart on the fiddle, Lou Reed, Marshall Wilburn on the bass, Don Rigsby was on that, and the great J.D. Crowe on banjo. Want to go back to that CD, Deep in the Mountains? Here's one entitled Room at the Top of the Stairs.

Oh, yeah, the band is Longview. The CD is Deep in the Mountains. That selection was Room at the Top of the Stairs with the great J.D. Crow on a banjo. Our feature band this evening has been the Country Gentlemen, specifically from between the years of 1961 and 1964. And I want to go to some early Rebel recordings taken from 1962 to 1963. And I'll talk a little bit about these musicians in just a moment. But I want to back-to-back a couple of cuts here. Here's one entitled The Bluebirds Are Singing.

Oh, yeah, from the early Rebel recordings, 1962, 1963, the great John Duffy singing in Philadelphia, Lloyd. We kicked it off with the Bluebirds Are Singing. I want to close out this segment with a gospel selection. And our feature band this evening has been the country gentleman between the years of 61 and 64, Charlie Waller, John Duffy, Eddie Adcock, and Tom Gray. And I'd like to take just a few seconds here just to, it was a pleasure for me to know each and every one of these guys. And two of these out of this ensemble, John Duffy and Tom Gray, have not only been elected to the Hall of Fame with the Country Gentlemen in 1996, but they were also elected into the Bluegrass Hall of Fame as members of the Seldom Seen. And there have only been three people as of this date that have been elected twice into the Bluegrass Hall of Fame, and two of them are from this band. So that's how influential they were. And it was a pleasure knowing, and especially got to know John Duffy and Tom Gray very well. And I want to thank Tom for his help in filling in some blanks for this evening's program for you folks. Here's the gospel selection, Heavenward Bound.

Our feature band this evening, the Country Gentlemen, with the gospel selection Heavenward Bound, and we have featured the gentlemen's music between the years of 1961 and 1964. We're about out of time here. My name is Harold Smith. Glad you all stopped by for this evening's program, and we, between Barry Graham and myself, we hope we had something picked out that you enjoyed. Tune us in just about any Sunday evening between the hours of 7 and 9. Stick around, pull up a chair, and enjoy the music. My name's Harold Smith, and this is the great Herschel Sizemore.

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Welcome to the Acoustic Highway on 89.5 WHRV Norfolk, 88.5 WHRG Gloucester Point, 90.1 WHRX Nassauwatox, 91.9 WHRE Eastville, 88.1 WHRL Emporia, your public media station serving Eastern Virginia. I'm Barry Graham, host and producer of the program. Glad you're with us here at Public Radio on a Sunday night. Things getting underway with the wonderful Levon Helm from his 2007 release entitled Dirt Farmer that would go on to win the Grammy Award for Best Traditional Folk Album. We heard the standard False Hearted Lover's Blues. Back to that same release from Dirt Farmer, here's Levon Helm and The Mountain.

From the release Going Driftless, the artist tribute to Greg Brown, his wife there, Iris DeMent, and the train carrying Jimmy Rogers home. Before that, from I Heard It Through the Grapevine on NPR, Ralph Stanley and Lucinda Williams, Further Along, Levon Helm from Dirt Farmer at the top of the set with The Mountain. It's the Acoustic Highway here on 89.5 WHRV. Thanks for joining me. And

0: Celebrating the birthday of the Guthries in that set, Arlo Guthrie from a self-titled release at the top, Won't Be Long. He was born on July 10th. And then Dad, Woody Guthrie, two tracks from My Dusty Road, which is a four-disc set. Will You Miss Me When I'm Gone? And You Can Hear My Whistle Blow. Woody Guthrie, born today, July 12th. Going to turn now to music from Cat Stevens from Teaser and the Firecat Deluxe Edition, captured live, Morning Has Broken.
1: Three, four.

Very top of the set. Two tracks from Cat Stevens, beginning with the deluxe edition of Teaser and the Firecat, Morning Has Broken, and then Wild World from T for Tillerman. And then we heard from the Nitty Gritty Dirt Band from Dirt Does Dylan, Don't Think Twice, It's All Right. Nitty Gritty Dirt Band was profiled on All Things Considered this past week. Did a nice interview. Talked about giving up touring, giving up the road. Still going to work together, just giving up the road. For some reason, this next track has sort of been on my mind this past week. Not sure why. Here's Phoebe Snow from Law and Poetry Man.

Now Eddie played the steel guitar. Mama cried as he played the bars. He kept young Rita out late at night.

One of the boys in Ellie's band, he took a shine to Rita's hand. So Eddie ran off with the bass man's wife.

Kate Bush from the release Ariel and Birdie. Before that, John Prine teaming with country star Kelsey Walden and More Than a Whisper celebrating the music of Nancy Griffith with Love at the Five and Dime. Phoebe Snow captured live from Law and Poetry Man. Maybe that song's about Jackson Browne. Not quite sure. Turning now to music from Casey Musgraves. Here's Cardinal.

love that track from Casey Musgraves. That's from Deeper Well, the tune Cardinal. And that takes care of this edition of the Acoustic Highway on 89.5 WHRV Norfolk, 88.5 WHRG Gloucester Point, 90.1 WHRX Nesawatix, 91.9 WHRE Eastville, 88.1 WHRL Emporia, your public media station serving Eastern Virginia. I'm Barry Graham, host and producer of the program. Thanks for joining me tonight. I hope you heard something that you enjoyed. The show's on demand at WHRO.org. Go to that site. You can hear it in its entirety all over again. Also, I posted a playlist there of everything that was on the program tonight. I had a great time tonight. I always have a good time here at Public Radio. I invite you to join me again next Sunday night at 9 for another trip down the Acoustic Highway. Have a pleasant week ahead.

Welcome to Folk Alley, your weekly deep dive of the best in folk roots and Americana. I'm your host, Cindy Howes. Woody Guthrie was born on July 14th, 1912. Today, we have a Woody tribute show lined up for you. Songs from his family, songs written by Woody, and of course, the Dust Bowl troubadour himself. Woody's work focused on themes of American socialism and anti-fascism. We have a massive Woody Guthrie playlist curated by his daughter, the amazing Nora Guthrie, available at our holiday stream at folkalley.com. We'll start this party off with a couple of rags from his son, who's done excellent work in carrying the torch. This is Arlo Guthrie.

A show for Woody Guthrie 114 years after his birth, which was July 14th. Arlo Guthrie's debut album, Alice's Restaurant, came out the year his dad died in 1967. Woody died from Huntington's disease. Arlo, at risk of inheriting the disease, refused the testing, although he didn't develop the disease, thankfully. Back in the 40s, Woody did hundreds of recordings for Moses Ash of Folkways Records. Only some of those recordings came out in Woody's lifetime, and in the 90s, they released a four-volume collection of all these songs. Featuring Cisco Houston, this is Better World A-Comin' from Woody Guthrie on Folk Alley.

If you'll gather round me, children, a story I will tell. A pretty boy, Floyd, an outlaw. Oklahoma knew him well. It was in the town of Shawnee. It was Saturday afternoon. His wife beside him in his wagon, as into town they rode. There a deputy sheriff approached him in a manner rather rude, using vulgar words of language, and his wife she overheard. Pretty boy grabbed the log chain, and the deputy grabbed his gun, and in the fight that followed,

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And in the fight that followed, he laid that deputy down. There's a many a starving farmers, the same old story told, how this outlaw paid their mortgage

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0: and as through your life you roam, you won't never see an outlaw drive a family from their home.
1: Woody Guthrie with Pretty Boy Floyd. That recording comes from My Dusty Road, which is a 54-track box set of newly discovered master releases that came out in 2009. About the bank robber Pretty Boy Floyd, a real-life anti-hero that Woody chronicles as being generous to the poor. We also heard Sonny's Flight featuring Sonny Terry, also from that collection. And it was Better World A-Comin'. Born July 14th, we are celebrating Woody Guthrie today. I'm Cindy Howes. This is Folk Alley.

Outside of the Guthrie family, I think Billy Bragg might be the closest thing we have to a living Woody Guthrie, who Bragg called the little guy. He and the band Wilco were the first to be let into the vast Woody Guthrie archives to find unfinished and unrecorded songs, which they went on to make three albums worth of songs and didn't even scratch the surface of what's in that archive. Right now, a whole set of songs from Woody's archive, but starting it off with the OG, it's Billy Bragg and Wilco. We'll be right back.

0: According to Nora Guthrie, Woody wrote over 3,000 lyrics in his lifetime, most of which he never recorded. We're listening to a bunch of songs that were found in the archive and finished by modern musicians like the Klezmatics, who we just heard, Wenzel right before that.
1: And Way Over Yonder in the Minor Key, a song just played live by Billy Bragg and Wilco with Natalie Merchant at June's Solid Sound Fest, the first ever full performance of Mermaid Avenue albums together. There's a review up at folkalley.com as we celebrate Woody's birthday on the show today.
0: Jonathan Brook from her album The Works. This is My Battle.

We are in Woody Guthrie's archives listening to songs that he started and others finished. Woody was born July 14th, 1912. Jackson Browne, along with the late bassist Rob Wasserman, doing the song You Know the Night. And it was Jonathan Brooke right before that. She was smitten with Guthrie's work, and going through it was like going to church. We heard her song, My Battle. Our celebration of Woody Guthrie continues. I'm Cindy Howes, and you're listening to Folk Alley.

J. Farrar got his chance at the archives in 2012 with the album New Multitudes, the Woody Guthrie tribute performed by Jay, as well as Will Johnson, Anders Parker, and Jim James, Jim of My Morning Jacket, to commemorate the 100th anniversary of Guthrie's birth in 2012. Woody's daughter, Nora Guthrie, wanted Farrar to come into the archives and specifically check out his earliest songwriting years in Los Angeles. From that project, here's Hoping Machine.

That's a Del McCoury band from the album Del and Woody. So Nora Guthrie picked 30 songs for Del and said, I always thought my father wanted to have these songs set to string bands, and you're the person I want to have do it. So she gave Del the songs. Del went ahead and recorded them and finished them almost immediately. It's Cindy, and we are celebrating Woody Guthrie. So in 22 and 23, Dropkick Murphys got their chance to go in the archives for two full albums. The first time they finished a Woody song was in 2003, the song Gonna Be a Blackout Tonight, and then their biggest song, I'm Shipping Out to Boston, in 2004, right when the Red Sox won the World Series. They went completely acoustic for these records. Here's Dig a Hole from Dropkick Murphys.

0: Dropkick Murphys on Folk Alley from their Woody Guthrie album, Okima Rising. That also features a new acoustic version of their biggest hit, I'm Shipping Up to Boston, with lyrics by Woody Guthrie. That song, Woody wrote about the Peekskill riots of 1949 from the Dropkick Murphys. We also heard Dig a Hole right before that from their first Woody Guthrie album, This Machine Still Kills Fascists. Thanks a lot for listening. We have a massive Woody Guthrie playlist curated by his daughter, Nora Guthrie.
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0: Welcome back to Folk Alley. I'm Cindy Howes. We are celebrating Woody Guthrie, who was born on July 14th, 1912. Here's a set from the Columbia River Collection that Woody wrote during his visit to Oregon and Washington in 1941 to check out the damming of the Columbia River. The U.S. Department of the Interior hired Woody to write songs about the Columbia River and the construction of federal dams for a documentary. He actually wrote 26 songs, so ended up being very inspired. We'll hear covers of three of those songs right now. Starting it off, it's Ramblin' Jack Elliott from his Woody Guthrie album put out in 1970. Here's Talkin' Columbia.
5: Here, a little Talkin' Blues. Another Woody Guthrie song is about the Columbia River. And they're building these big dams out there, the Bonneville Dam and the Grand Coulee Dam. Woody Guthrie was hired by the Bonneville Power Administration to write songs to publicize the dam construction. And, he said he wrote 26 songs in 30 days. This is one of them. It's called Talkin' Columbia. I'm going to try and work my harp in here if I can.

Wrapping up the Woody Guthrie Columbia River songs, it's Bob Dylan with the band, the Grand Coulee Dam. Also, Pete Seeger, Roll on Columbia, and Talking Columbia from Ramblin' Jack Elliott. So, okay, the documentary Columbia, which Woody was commissioned to write songs for, was finally finished in 1949. It's like a documentary they'd play in classrooms in, like, the 1950s. He was so inspired by what he saw, he wrote 26 songs in 1 month, and you can actually watch it and hear Woody's songs in the documentary on YouTube. It's called The Columbia, America's Greatest Power Steam, 1949. Ani DeFranco is an artist with roots and beliefs very close to Woody Guthrie's. This is Ani live at Woody Guthrie's 100th birthday celebration. Here's Deportee.

Rykooter, a song written by Woody Guthrie that makes reference to the preacher Jim Casey in John Steinbeck's 1939 book, The Grapes of Wrath, a very sad and terrible scene where he's murdered by a vigilante man. Also, Ani DiFranco right before that, recorded live at Woody's 100th birthday, featuring Rykooter on guitar. That is Deportee. Celebrating Woody Guthrie's birthday here, I'm Cindy Howes, and this is Folk Alley.

curated by Nora Guthrie, available on our holiday stream, Vocally.com, or you can check out the app. The legacy continues within the Guthrie family. Many Guthries make music, and I have a set up next featuring some of Woody Guthrie's grandchildren. This is from his grandson, Cole Quest, actually a song by Woody Guthrie. Here's My Name is New York.

0: me. I've got to know, yes, I've got to know.
1: Sarah Lee Guthrie, granddaughter to Woody Guthrie, recorded live at the 38th Songwriters Festival by Folk Alley. That's a Woody Guthrie song, I've Got to Know, that she recorded a cappella. Right before that, we heard from Cole Quest and the City Pickers. Cole is Woody Guthrie's grandson, and that is his 2016 version of his grandfather's song, My Name is New York.
2: 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I'm Cindy Howes. We are celebrating Woody Guthrie's birthday, born July 12, 1912.
1: Coming up next, here's a recording from The Ducks, their debut album. They recorded Woody Guthrie's Pretty Boy Floyd. This was released in the year 2003. Let's check it out. It's The Ducks with Pretty Boy Floyd.

John McCutcheon, a very big Woody Guthrie fan who has covered him many times, in fact, assembled a big Woody Guthrie album in 2012 for the 100th birthday. That song is from a children's album he did in 2002. That song, Woody wrote it. Also, Arlo Guthrie gets songwriting credit on Mail Myself to You. And right before that, we heard Do Re Mi from Nancy Griffith featuring Guy Clark, celebrating Woody Guthrie on Folk Alley today. I'm Cindy Howes, and you're listening to Folk Alley.

0: Back in 2001, a compilation was released, Daddy Oh Daddy, featuring artists like Taj Mahal, Jimmy Dale Gilmore, Billy Bragg and the Blokes, Ramblin' Jack Elliott, all doing Woody Guthrie songs, including new lyrics from the archives, the massive archives. We're going to take a listen to Taj Mahal's contribution to that comp. Here's Don't You Push Me Down from Taj Mahal as we celebrate Woody Guthrie on Folk Alley.
1: Yes.

Jimmy LaFave got a chance at the Woody Guthrie Archives back in 2018 with words written by Woody Guthrie for that song, Peace Town. We also heard from Taj Mahal right before that with Don't You Push Me Down, with lyrics written by Woody Guthrie and music by Taj Mahal. Woody Guthrie, born July 14th, 1912, and today we have been celebrating him on our show, hearing songs from his family, songs written by Woody Guthrie, and of course, the Dust Bowl troubadour himself. Woody Guthrie's work focused on themes of American socialism and anti-fascism. Woody inspired so many generations, both politically and musically. And if you want to get more into Woody Guthrie, we have a huge Woody Guthrie playlist curated by Nora Guthrie available on folkalley.com or on the app. Up next, this is Solas with Pastures of Plenty.

That's leftover salmon on Folk Alley, wrapping up our celebration and tribute to Woody Guthrie, a song written by Vince Herman of Leftover Salmon, a plea for Woody Guthrie to return. Not the first song written for Woody Guthrie. Bob Dylan wrote an incredible song for Woody Guthrie. And if you saw the movie A Complete Unknown, where Dylan got to meet Woody Guthrie in the hospital, that was factually incorrect. Bob Dylan first met Guthrie at a house in New Jersey, and he only wrote song to Woody after meeting him. Still, fantastic scene. Happy birthday, Woody Guthrie. So long, it's been good to know you. I'm Cindy House. This is Folk Alley.

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1: And this is WHRV. I'm Christy Walsh. Thanks for joining me dark and early for Morning Edition. Coming up, Maine Democrat Graham Plattner was forced to end his U.S. Senate campaign last week after being accused of rape. And now his party is scrambling to find a replacement.
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1: We'll have more on how that process is coming along when Morning Edition returns.
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3: 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I'm Michelle Martin.
4: And I'm A. Martinez. When federal prisoners face problems such as abuse by another prisoner or by a guard, they can file a grievance. But the way that system works, prisoners almost always fail, no matter how serious their problem is. And there's often a cost for prisoners who complain. Retaliation is common. Those are conclusions of new reporting by NPR investigations correspondent Joseph Shapiro and Christy Thompson of the Marshall Project. Here's Joe with our report and a warning. This story talks about sexual violence.
5: Nobody believed J.M., a prisoner at the federal penitentiary at Atwater, California, when he said a guard sucker punched him.
6: She yelled at me, and I stopped, and I turned around, and she, like, walked up to me still yelling. She literally just cocked back and jumped and punched me in my face.
5: J.M. said the dispute started when the corrections officer took the straw hat he bought from the prison commissary, a hat to protect him from the sun. Later, he asked for the form to fill out to get it back. That's when he said she hit him and then called other guards.
6: All this commotion, I see all these officers come in.
5: We're using JM's initials because he fears retaliation if staff at his new prison know this history from his old prison.
6: The officers end up taking me to a blind spot, assault me, sexually assault me.
5: Nobody believed that part of JM's story either, that guards sexually assaulted him, pushing an object up his rectum. NPR and the Marshall Project investigated the failure of the grievance system in federal prisons. It was set up to give prisoners an opportunity to file complaints about problems, from a ripped mattress to abuse by corrections officers. We obtained a data set of nearly 1 million grievances going back 24 years. We calculated how often federal prisoners win on their complaints and found they're winning fewer and fewer. Less than 2% of those grievances now, down from 7% in 2000. And that doesn't count the many more times they're stopped from filing a grievance at all. Another common problem is that when prisoners complain, they face retaliation. That's what JM says happened to him.
6: I tried to file remedies and I ended up getting chained to the bed 30-40 plus hours at a time.
5: JM faced a disciplinary hearing. It was his story against the claims of several corrections officers. But prison officials were sitting on evidence that supported JM. A videotape showed that, in fact, the guard did punch JM, just as he'd claimed. And a medical report from a prison hospital showed a nurse had found rectal bleeding, an indication of sexual assault. Last month, Sandra Munigay, the guard who JM says sucker punched him, was sentenced to 4 months in prison for filing a false report during the investigation of the assault. We called Munigay's lawyer, who said that neither he nor his client would comment.

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1: And this is Morning Edition on WHRV. It's 77 degrees in Norfolk at 729. Let's get right to traffic. Gilmerton scheduled to open right about now. Coleman Bridge opening later at 9 a.m. High tide this morning will be at 9:04, so factor that into your commute. Hampton Roads Bridge Tunnel eastbound backed up about a mile and a half. It's heavy but steady at the Monitor Merrimack Bridge Tunnel. 264 westbound in Virginia Beach near Witch Duck. The westbound right center lane and right shoulder are closed due to a multi-vehicle crash. And we have an incident 64 westbound near Busch Gardens in Williamsburg where the westbound left lane and center lane are closed. And just ahead on Morning Edition, a Palestinian doctor detained for more than 550 days in Israeli prison is close to death after near daily beatings, says his lawyer. We learn more shortly on WHRV's Morning Edition.
2: Live from NPR News in Washington, I'm Dave Mattingly. A medical examiner says it appears a tear in the aorta is what killed Republican Senator Lindsey Graham. He died over the weekend at the age of 71, hours after returning from a trip to Ukraine. Graham represented South Carolina in Congress for more than 30 years, first in the House and then the Senate. He'd also served in the U.S. Air Force, the Reserves, and the Air National Guard. Graham had been seeking a fifth term in November. NPR's Eric McDaniel says the political focus now shifts to South Carolina's governor, Henry McMaster.
3: South Carolina's Republican governor will appoint someone to serve for the remainder of this year. In early August, a special Republican primary election will be held to decide on a Republican general election candidate for November, and the winner will go on to face Democrat Annie Andrews in the general election come November. They'll be sworn in January.
2: Republican Senator Mitch McConnell of Kentucky says he's continuing physical therapy after a fall and a subsequent bout with pneumonia. The 84-year-old former Senate Majority Leader issued a statement over the weekend, nearly a month after he was first hospitalized. Oil prices are higher today following the latest U.S. attacks against Iran. U.S. Central Command says American forces hit about 140 Iranian targets on Saturday and dozens more yesterday. This is NPR News from Washington. A task force in Tennessee formed by President Trump to tackle crime in Memphis is coming under scrutiny following a pair of deadly officer-involved shootings. Mariana Bacallao with member station WPLN says the task force is made up of federal agents, National Guard, and local police.
4: A DEA agent with the task force fatally shot a 47-year-old man last week, just days after a Tennessee guardsman fatally shot a 20-year-old. These shootings, along with three others, are still under investigation by the state. Memphis District Attorney Stephen Mulroy points to the way officers are trained for the task force. In trainings he observed, Mulroy says instructors mocked the concept of de-escalation and referenced the prosecution of the officers accused of killing George Floyd and Eric Garner as witch hunts. Other Tennessee DAs have rejected Mulroy's statement, saying it undermines prosecutors and law enforcement to promote a political ideology. For NPR News, I'm Mariana Bacallao in Nashville.
2: Actor Sam Neill has died. He was best known to many for playing paleontologist Dr. Alan Grant in Steven Spielberg's hit dinosaur movie Jurassic Park. Neill also starred alongside Sean Connery and Alec Baldwin in The Hunt for Red October. Neill's family did not give a cause of death, but says the actor had battled a rare type of lymphoma. He was 78. I'm Dave Mattingly in Washington.
1: And I'm Christy Walsh in Norfolk, Virginia, and you're listening to WHRV. Virginia Beach Vice Mayor Rosemary Wilson hosted a town hall last week addressing concerns about the redevelopment of the Virginia Beach National Golf Club. Jordan Christie has more on this.
5: Wilson said the golf course is so deteriorated that it would cost taxpayers millions of dollars to renovate if the city does not sell it. The meeting included a presentation explaining how the proposal came together, where it stands now, and what could happen next. Residents had the opportunity to speak with representatives from Dragas Companies and others involved in the project. According to the city attorney, any sale of the golf course would require approval from the Virginia Beach City Council by a vote of at least 9 of the council's 11 members. For WHRO News, I'm Jordan Christie.
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6: 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I'm Michelle Martin in Washington, D.C.
7: And Amy Martinez in Los Angeles, California. Democrats in Maine are scrambling to choose a replacement for Graham Plattner. He ended his campaign for U.S. Senate after he was accused of rape by a former girlfriend, a charge he denies. NPR senior political correspondent Tamara Keith reports from Maine.
8: Just 1 month ago, Alan Crichton was playing saxophone at Graham Plattner's primary night victory party. Now he's at a brewery in Belfast and grappling with disappointment.
9: I have so many mixed feelings. I like the guy. I like his message a great deal. And I think he galvanized people who were just kind of sick of what's happening.
8: Crichton says the situation now is a big old mess. He's a Democrat and was hoping the charismatic populist Plattner would be the one to finally knock out longtime Republican senator from Maine, Susan Collins. Though at this point, he'll vote for whoever the Maine Democratic Party selects.
9: I hope it's somebody who can kind of carry the torch that Graham kind of lit and held out there really strongly. He was a very inspiring guy.
8: Maine Democrats will hold a convention on July 25th. Where 601 delegates will choose a replacement candidate.
10: Would you happen to be a registered Democrat?
8: David Costello, who came in third in the June Senate primary, is one of more than half a dozen Democrats who've raised their hands to run.
11: Yeah, we've got to collect 500 signatures by the 21st.
8: On Sunday morning, he was in downtown Brunswick gathering signatures to qualify to be considered at the convention.
11: People are going to grumble. I've grumbled a little bit. But I think whoever the nominee is will have tremendous support.
8: Before the Plattner meltdown, Maine was seen by Democrats as a key pickup opportunity in their effort to gain control of the Senate. In this state where Kamala Harris won the statewide popular vote in 2024, Senator Collins was seen as uniquely vulnerable. Over the weekend, Collins walked in the annual Moxie Day parade in Lisbon, flanked by a large group of volunteers in matching red shirts.
12: People appreciate the fact that I provide steady leadership, and the word steady does come off a lot, and that I continue to work really hard for Maine.
8: Steady wouldn't be the word to describe how Democratic voters are feeling in this moment. Many are left wondering whether the energy Plattner's campaign generated will leave the race with the man.
13: I do have that deep-seated concern of how many folks are going to say, oh, well, this man failed me. Why trust someone ever again?
8: That's Democrat Mattie Daughtry, who is president of the Maine State Senate. She's encouraged that many of the candidates now running are embracing the same progressive message of transformational change that Plattner campaigned on.
13: I ran for office when I was 25 because I was really, really angry. I was working four jobs. I couldn't afford an apartment and I had no health care. And unfortunately, that story has not changed. And it is the lived reality for millions of us across this country. And we need to find who can pick up that mantle, who understands what that life is like, and really tap into that raw energy.
8: Talking to voters in the state, there was no clear front runner in the truncated race to replace Plattner, or even a consensus on whether he should have gotten out of the race. Tamara Keith, NPR News, Brunswick, Maine.
6: Shannon Bellows is one of the Democrats hoping to replace Graham Plattner and run for U.S. Senate. She's also Maine's Secretary of State. Secretary Bellows, thank you so much for joining us.
14: Good morning. Thank you for having me.
6: So we've just heard from Tam that the convention to decide this is on July 25th. As briefly as you can, how is it going to work?
14: So anyone who wants to be a candidate must gather 500 signatures and submit their papers to the party by Wednesday. This coming weekend, there are going to be county committee meetings. Any Democrat can participate. They just need to register or they can just show up. And then at the convention, delegates selected at these county meetings will elect the standard bearer. And that's really important because I think what you heard in this segment is that we need folks who can unite the party.
6: Yeah. So you previously ran against Senator Collins in 2014. You lost by more than 30 points. Why do you think you have a better chance this time?
14: So when I ran, I was head of the ACLU. I had just come off of 7 years of fighting for marriage equality. And I was looking for change in Washington, people who would be leaders on progressive issues and fighters and not waiting to see which way the wind was blowing. And I'd never run for office before. No one wanted to run against Susan Collins. So I said, okay, I'm not afraid of a tough fight. I lost. But after that, I learned a lot. And 2 years later, I ran for the state Senate and I won a district that voted for Trump and voted for me. And I ran on my roots in Maine, my passion for working class values, because I'm a carpenter's daughter that grew up without electricity or running water, dirt poor in Downeast Maine. And voters voted for me and Trump. I got reelected twice and I went on to become Secretary of State. And, you know, along that journey, I learned how to bring people together, how to assemble a professional campaign, and really learned a lot about the stakes. And that's why I'm running in this moment.
6: So you've already won statewide. I think that would be one of your arguments. And also, that I think that your own biography, I think, is part of your message. What about your policy goal? What would you say is your top goal if you are to win this seat?
14: So my top goals are Medicare for all, saving democracy. And honestly, we need to protect the Supreme Court. You know, and let's talk about the bigger picture, right? There is a movement here in Maine that is built by the people, and they deserve to have it carried forward through to November, because the stakes are not just about control of the U.S. Senate and control of the Supreme Court. And it's not just about saving democracy. The stakes are about the future of our friends and neighbors who are really struggling right now. The folks like my parents were, a carpenter, and my mom who worked nights in a light bulb factory and stayed home with three young babies during the day. I know what it's like. I know what folks are going through right now. And we need fighters who will stand up for them.
6: With just 30 seconds left here, it does appear that Senator Collins' campaign is likely going to keep bringing up the allegations against Plattner, including those voters knew about before. What should the Democratic response be?
14: We need to move forward to November, and I'm running in part to unify the party, to bring forward the progressive change that Plattner represented, but also to represent the women who've broken glass ceilings, who've been battle-tested, like Janet Mills. I can bring the party together.
6: That is Maine Secretary of State Shenna Bellows. She's running to replace Graham Plattner as Maine's Democratic Senate nominee. Madam Secretary, thanks so much for joining us this morning.
14: Thank you.
6: We've been talking to other Democrats running to replace Plattner. You can listen at npr.org. This is NPR News.
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1: 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A flood watch in effect until 10 p.m. this evening. It's currently 77 degrees and overcast in Norfolk and throughout most areas of Hampton Roads. It's going to be mostly cloudy with a high near 83 and east wind 9 to 14 miles per hour. Then mostly cloudy tonight with a low around 71. Partly sunny tomorrow, gradually becoming sunny with a high near 87. And tomorrow night's low is going to be around 71 again. And Wednesday, sunny and hot with a high near 97. Overnight lows will be around 77. Thursday, sunny and hot again. High temp near 99 with an overnight low around 79.
16: The Trump administration continues its campaign to cast doubt on the election process by threatening top state election officials with criminal prosecution over alleged non-citizen voting. What does that mean for the midterms? That's on the next installment of our politics series, If You Can Keep It, on 1A.
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7: Good morning. I'm Amy Martinez. New Zealand actor Sam Neill died today in Australia. He was 78. Neill was best known as Dr. Alan Grant from Jurassic Park. In April, he announced the cancer he'd been living with for 5 years was in remission. In an interview with The Guardian, Neill said that he wasn't afraid to die, but that it would annoy him instead because he wanted to see the olive trees on his New Zealand farm mature, and he wanted to watch his grandchildren get big. It's Morning Edition.
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1: At 7:45, I'm Christy Walsh for WHRO News. Good morning. Tangier Island is one of the last inhabited islands in the Chesapeake Bay. It's become a time capsule of what life with the water used to look like. But sea level rise and erosion threaten the community's future. Decision makers recently converged on the island to talk about the efforts to save it. Lauren Hines Acosta with the Chesapeake Bay Journal joined them.
18: Captain Terry Parks helps us into a boat at a pier in Crisfield, Maryland. Everyone's excited to visit the island. And we're off to the center of the bay, right below the Virginia state line. Tangier is a special place for both humans and animals. It provides marsh habitat for nesting birds and underwater grasses for crabs. And most people there are descendants of the British colonists who settled the island. Now, most rely heavily on the water for their livelihood, but that same water is threatening the island. Tangier has shrunk by two-thirds since 1850. Researchers say the town could be uninhabitable as early as 2053, but Mayor James Eskridge, better known as Uker, told me on the boat that Tangier's way of life is worth saving.
19: Some folks will say, you know, maybe you should just give up and move to the mainland, but it's home. And we want to preserve it.
18: Tangier has become an example of how the country will help people adapt to climate change. The federal government has already stepped in. The U.S. Army Corps of Engineers installed a seawall to protect the island's airport in 1990. A jetty was installed just north of that 30 years later to protect crab and oyster boats. But Tangier needs a lot more help. The Chesapeake Bay Foundation is an environmental nonprofit and has been bringing scientists and local leaders together to figure out how to save the island. They met on Tangier this June to share their progress.
20: Thanks again.
19: All right, yeah, we'll see you here shortly.
18: We arrive on the island. The dock is lined with crab shacks, and some are already succumbing to the bay. Vespas and golf carts rumble by a restaurant. Everyone will enjoy some crab cakes there during the meeting.
21: Did anybody get a crab cake? That's not good.
22: I'll tell you.
18: The Bay Foundation and the engineering firm Bayland have been drafting a shoreline resiliency plan. This plan will allow advocates to apply for larger federal grants. So far, they've modeled future flooding scenarios and mapped out the most vulnerable parts of the island. Proposed solutions include restoring marshes and elevating homes in some areas. The National Fish and Wildlife Foundation gave about $350,000 to start the plan, but the town did not receive the next set of funds to finish the final design and permitting phases. The next round of applications won't open until February, which delays the project. The next best shot they have at money is a Virginia Community Flood Preparedness Fund. It gives grants to reduce the impacts of flooding. In the meantime, the U.S. Army Corps of Engineers and Virginia Institute of Marine Science are building oyster reefs along Tangier to slow shoreline erosion. These projects could take a decade to install, but the town has maybe three decades left. Greg Steele is a Virginia Chief Resilience Officer. He said they're trying to streamline the bureaucratic process by building relationships so that everyone is working toward a shared goal. Bayland Coastal Engineer Evan Mazur is optimistic that the plan will positively impact the island long term.
3: You know, islands are disappearing in the bay, and so supporting this archipelago, while it's still viable to be supported in this way, I think we have to seize that opportunity now.
18: No one chats as the boat hums its way back to the mainland. The island shrinks on the horizon, and eventually it disappears into the bay. For the Chesapeake Bay Journal, I'm Lauren Hines Acosta.
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7: Edition. This is Morning Edition from NPR News. I'm Amy Martinez.
6: And I'm Michelle Martin. Good morning. Italian Yannick Sinner is now a back-to-back Wimbledon champion. He defeated Germany's Alexander Zverev in four sets on Sunday. The women's final on Saturday featured two Czech players. Linda Noskova took home the title. Scooby Axon was covering Wimbledon for USA Today Sports, where he's also an enterprise reporter. And he's with us now. Good morning.
25: Good morning.
6: So Sinner lost the first set but went on to win. Was it a tough match for him?
25: Yeah, in the sense that when you look back at what he did in the French Open, he was expected to win, and then he flamed out in the second round because of the heat. In London this week, everybody talked about the heat, so when he lost the first set, everybody was like, oh, here we go again. But he battled back and just blitzed them in the final two sets to win back-to-back titles.
6: So you just mentioned he didn't make it very far in the French Open, which surprised a lot of people. How important was this win at Wimbledon for him?
25: Back-to-back champions, which has happened a handful of times. And also, you have to keep in mind that his biggest competitor, Carlos Alcaraz, has been out most of the year with a wrist injury. Mm-hmm. So he's expected to win these tournaments pretty easily. But, you know, again, tennis is a finicky sport, and anybody can beat anybody at any time. So for him to come back and win Wimbledon is impressive.
6: Let me go back to Novak Djokovic.
25: Yes.
6: He has 24 Grand Slam titles, the record, but he hasn't had any in a few years, and he lost to Sinner in the semifinal. Do people think Djokovic has another Grand Slam in him?
25: He does. This is what he does. He basically skips the pre-tournament tournaments, the majors. and then shows up at like the French in Wimbledon and makes the semifinals at age 39. It's absurd what he's doing. I mean, it's absolutely
0: impressive. So don't count him out.
25: Absolutely don't count him out.
0: Let's talk about the women. This is the first time Lida Noskova made it to the Grand Slam final. How did the match play out?
25: Well, she squandered in the second set 5 championship points. So when you do something like that and then it goes to a third set, you can either break down or, you know, just come back. And she came back with a vengeance. The thing about these Czech women players is they're coming on strong. And the American women, you know, need to look out. There are 9 American women in the top 50 of the rankings.
0: Wow.
25: There are 8 Chechen women in the top 50. Now, this is a country of about 10 million people. So just imagine that the state of North Carolina had 8 women in the top 50 and the rest of the United States had 9.
0: Wow.
25: That's how impressive this is.
0: Wow. Okay, so before we let you go, about 40 seconds here, as we look ahead to the U.S. Open, what should we be watching for?
25: I will favor Jannik Sinner, and then I'm looking for Sabalenka to come back. She hasn't won a major this year. She's the defending champion here in New York. So I look for those two to come through the tournament.
0: All right. That's Scooby Axon. He covers tennis for USA Today. Scooby, thank you.
25: Thank you.
7: Nothing screams summer like ice cream, and a prominent doctor has a message. Go ahead, enjoy it. NPR's Allison Aubrey reports on how eating ice cream became part of a strategy to live a long, healthy life.
2: Zeke Emanuel is a physician who served as an advisor to the Obama administration, helping shape the Affordable Care Act. He believes in a system that invests in prevention, one that aims to keep people healthy. So when he released his book, literally titled Eat Your Ice Cream, I asked him what motivated him.
5: Mostly anger at the wellness industrial complex.
2: He says the wellness industry is selling people all kinds of things that are expensive and unproven.
5: I would say, number one, the latest fashion of peptides. Number two, whole body MRIs and other such scans. And then all sorts of supplements.
2: Marketed as anti-aging elixirs, Emanuel argues for a back-to-basics approach to maintain good health, starting with a diet you can actually enjoy. And though the title is a bit tongue-in-cheek, he points to evidence that people who are in the habit of eating ice cream actually have a lower risk of metabolic disease, despite the fact that it has a lot of sugar and fat. Researchers have dubbed this the ice cream paradox.
5: There's some data from 2014 that it appears that ice cream is actually pretty good at preventing the development of type 2 diabetes, and dairy in general is good at preventing type 2 diabetes.
2: Dairy contains whey protein that may benefit glucose regulation. That's one possible explanation of the association. Emanuel is also big on consuming more fiber and fermented foods, pointing to the need to feed the bacteria in our guts.
5: Evolution would have gotten rid of them if they weren't there for a reason. And so treating them well through eating more fermented foods, whether it's yogurt or cottage cheese or hard cheeses like Gruyere or kimchi or sauerkraut, good things for us.
2: Emanuel's other recommendations to increase your chances of a long, healthy life track with a huge body of evidence on the importance of daily habits, including exercise, social connections, and sufficient sleep. A new study published this month in the Annals of Internal Medicine finds people who skimp on sleep for just 6 weeks start to gain weight, in part because a lack of sleep throws off hunger hormones.
5: We know that biologically sleep must be important. We know it's important to consolidate long-term memories. We know it's important for DNA to repair. So there's a lot of very important elements.
2: And sleep should not be shortchanged. Emanuel's most controversial advice is do not retire.
5: What does work provide? It provides, you know, a schedule, so you get up and you go. It provides mental challenge. It provides a social environment.
2: And he says unless you consciously recreate this sense of purpose, you can increase the risk of cognitive decline. There's endless hobbies you could take up and volunteer opportunities.
5: There are lots of organizations that need help, and you have skills, and you can get to know people.
2: People who may want to meet up or get ice cream.
5: I enjoy it, that's for sure.
2: Chocolate hazelnut is his flavor of the summer, and he says, everything in moderation. Allison Aubrey, NPR News.
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0: 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Publix has announced that frozen blueberries sold at its grocery stores in 8 states, including Virginia, have been recalled following reports of E. coli contamination. We'll have more on that story from the newsroom coming up at 12:04 here on 89.5.
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0: Partly sunny and nice today. High temperature near 85. Overnight tonight, dropping back to around 71. Mostly sunny on Tuesday. A little warmer. Highs near 88. Overnight tomorrow night, dropping back to around 71 degrees. 1A continues on 89.5. It's 10:20.
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4: This is 1A. 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
5: And I'm Todd Zwillick.
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5: Great to be here. Thanks.
4: Also with us is Justin Levitt. He's a constitutional law scholar and professor at Loyola Marymount Law School. He was also the Deputy Assistant Attorney General in the Justice Department's Civil Rights Division between 2015 and 2017 under Presidents Obama and Trump. Justin, welcome back.
6: Great to be with you.
5: And of course, as always, we want to hear from you as well. If you're an election official, a volunteer, or a poll worker, what's your reaction to these threats? And is non-citizen voting an issue you've come across? Of course, if you're a voter, we definitely want to hear from you. You can email us 1A@WAMU.org.
4: I'd love to just get your reactions first to what we just heard there from Minnesota's Secretary of State. David, I'll come to you first.
7: Yeah, I think the key thing that Secretary Simon mentioned was that he thought this was performative, that there wasn't much meat on the bones here. And I think that's exactly right. I think there are people in the administration, perhaps even the president himself, who would like Americans and election officials to feel fear, to feel despair about this election. And so they're throwing everything they can at the wall. But the reality is nothing's working. Our election system is incredibly resilient. It's incredibly secure. And we're seeing that in the primaries right now, as the primary is going very well and with very high turnout. A great example is the California primary, where the administration, conspiracy theorists, grifters threw all kinds of conspiracy theories at the California primary in the immediate aftermath. It made things very hard for election officials there. It raised a lot of doubt. But at the end of the day, the right people, the people who got the most votes, were correctly certified. Everything went very well in that primary. I think that's what we're going to see in November.
4: Justin, what about you?
6: I agree. For what it's worth, the president's background has been in marketing. He is something of a professional marketer and has always been. And I think what we're seeing now in these actions is a little bit more marketing. I agree with the secretary. I agree with David. At least statewide officials are used to it. And aren't really paying much attention. They are keeping their head down, doing exactly what they should be doing, administering the election, making sure that their own

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1: 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But what's life like behind the bench, and how independent are they really? A panel answers your questions. 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
2: 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At a parade, people talk about efforts to win state funding for a lowrider museum. 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
3: Brendan Carr was using the old standards that his party has really not wanted anything to do with for our entire lives to now say we're going to punish these broadcasters who don't follow these old rules that everyone forgot about.
4: FCC Chair Brendan Carr is changing the way business is done at his agency. From WNYC in New York, this is On the Media. I'm Brooke Gladstone. Earlier this year, CBS pulled an interview from The Late Show with Stephen Colbert for fear of triggering the FCC's rarely used equal time rule.
5: We were told in no uncertain terms by our network's lawyers, who called us directly, that we could not have him on the broadcast.
4: Driving this crusade to crush the liberal media is a lawyer on a letter-writing mission.
6: One of the things that I find frustrating is that apparently we have people who think they are entitled to treat their shows like their private property rather than being responsive to their corporate management.
4: It's all coming up after this.
7: Live from NPR News, I'm Lakshmi Singh. Republican South Carolina Governor Henry McMaster is expected to soon announce who he's chosen to serve the rest of Senator Lindsey Graham's term through early January. Graham died unexpectedly Saturday night from what officials say was likely a tear in his aorta. He was 71. President Trump posted on Truth Social this morning that he recommends McMaster pick Graham's sister, Darlene Graham Nordone, to serve as interim senator. Lindsey Graham adopted his younger sister after their parents both died. The special Republican primary will be held in August in South Carolina to select a candidate to then run for the seat permanently in November. As the U.S. and Iran exchange fire for a third straight weekend, President Trump was threatening to block Iran's ships from moving through major oil shipping route, the Strait of Hormuz. NPR's Hadil Al-Shalchi has the latest.
8: In a post online, President Trump said that the U.S. would be, quote, reinstating a blockade on Iranian ships or customers from entering or leaving the Strait of Hormuz. He said that the U.S. will now be known as, quote, the guardian of the Hormuz Strait. Trump said that other countries will be able to move through the waterway, but that the U.S. would charge a 20% toll on cargo. He said the toll was the price to pay for providing security and safety for this, quote, volatile section of the world. Up until now, the U.S. has been against any tolls or fees being enforced on ships moving through the strait. Iranian leaders said Iran controls the Strait of Hormuz. Hadil Al-Shalchi, NPR News, Istanbul.
7: New research finds more people in the U.S. are using credit or dipping into their savings to pay for groceries. NPR's Jennifer Ludden has more.
9: More than a quarter of working-age adults who used a credit card for food did not repay the full amount. That's according to new research by the Urban Institute think tank, which finds an uptick in such financial stress since 2023. Nearly 20% said they'd tapped long-term savings not meant for daily expenses to pay for groceries. A third who used buy now, pay later missed a payment in the last year. The survey was done in December before the Iran war sent gas prices up and further strained many people's budgets. Over the past year, expanded work requirements for federal food aid have also taken hold. Enrollment in that program has dropped by several million people. Jennifer Ludden, NPR News, Washington.
7: The UK has issued new heat health warnings as record high temperatures continue. More from NPR's Lauren Freyer.
10: Scientists at two London universities say they've linked more than 2,700 deaths to this heat wave in May and June in England and Wales. They say climate change is making heat waves more intense, frequent, and deadly. Most of those deaths were from heart attacks, strokes, or respiratory failure as the body strains to cool itself. Many British homes aren't built to cope either. Air conditioning is uncommon even in schools, and most are still in session through.
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2: I'm Barry Graham with these news headlines. A new study shows that Virginia is one of the best states in the country for delivering safety and mobility benefits, with the Commonwealth generating an estimated $1.95 billion in value. Virginia ranks 10th, while California tops the list. Virginia Beach Vice Mayor Rosemary Wilson hosted a town hall last week addressing concerns about the redevelopment of the Virginia Beach National Golf Club. Jordan Christie has more.
12: Wilson said the golf course is so deteriorated that it would cost taxpayers millions of dollars to renovate if the city does not sell it. The meeting included a presentation explaining how the proposal came together, where it stands now, and what could happen next. Residents had the opportunity to speak with representatives from Dragas Companies and others involved in the project. According to the city attorney, any sale of the golf course would require approval from the Virginia Beach City Council by a vote of at least 9 of the council's 11 members. For WHRO News, I'm Jordan Christie.
2: Publix has announced that frozen blueberries sold at its grocery stores in 8 states have been recalled following reports of E. coli contamination. The Greenwise organic blueberries were shipped to stores, including in Virginia and North Carolina. This year's 250th 4th of July celebration sparked an economic boom in the region, with tourist-rich Williamsburg and Virginia Beach posting some of their strongest hotel numbers in years. The hotel markets had 92% of hotel rooms filled. Barry Graham, WHRO News. For full coverage, go to WHRO.org.
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17: From WNYC in New York, this is On the Media. Michael Owinger's out this week. I'm Brooke Gladstone. In late June, ABC began running some unusual ads. They were a call to action, and they sounded like this.
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17: The FCC has reportedly been inundated with tens of thousands of comments as a result of these ads from audiences who don't want the government meddling in their favorite shows.
4: Where Paramount capitulated when it felt the heat, ABC is doubling down against the multiple investigations launched at it by the FCC. One is the probe into Disney ABC's policies around diversity, equity, and inclusion. Another is about which shows get exempt from an old FCC rule called the Equal Time Rule. That one was invoked when Stephen Colbert had Texas Democrat James Tallarico on his show. At the time, Tallarico was in a competitive primary race, and CBS pulled the episode off the air, reportedly in fear of the Equal Time Rule being invoked. According to the traditional interpretation of the rule, candidates running for office would not have to appear in the same hour, and they themselves would have to request it. But again, the rule hasn't been applied to late-night talk shows for decades. Anyway, this is all academic. It's not about the law per se. It's about entertainment shows getting their politics wrong. Fueled by the president's primal scream against the skeptics and the jokesters and the losers, it's a power play executed by the FCC and a few deeply motivated conservative lawyers. You'll hear a conversation with one later in the hour who claim that late night shows like Jimmy Kimmel Live and daytime shows like The View are not serving the public interest. They are too one-sided, too liberal, and that's got to be fixed. Not through the courts, where they would confront the First Amendment, but by the FCC enforcing the Equal Time Rule and the public interest standard in ways not applied in decades. And it's kind of working. Because the FCC can threaten to yank the licenses of broadcast stations, and that's bad for business, and these days, few have the stomach for a fight, even if they could win. You remember when Charlie Kirk was assassinated in September? Late-night host Jimmy Kimmel said,
20: "We hit some new lows over the weekend with the MAGA gang desperately trying to characterize this kid who murdered Charlie Kirk as anything other than one of them and doing everything they can to score political points from it." In between the finger
4: points. The comment was clipped and posted on X by a right-leaning media watchdog group, and online outrage ensued. Then FCC Chairman Brendan Carr, on a right-wing podcast, aired his determination to crush Kimmel.
21: "Frankly, when you see stuff like this, I mean, look, we can do this the easy way or the hard way. These companies can find ways to change conduct, to take action, frankly, on Kimmel. Or, you know, there's going to be additional work for the FCC ahead."
4: The easy way or the hard way. ABC chose the first option, pulling Kimmel off the air indefinitely. But it wasn't so easy after all. After public outcry, even street protests, Kimmel's suspension ultimately only lasted about a week. In February, I spoke to New York Times writer-at-large Jim Rutenberg, who's working on a book about the ideological battle over our airwaves. I asked, is this a long game? Is it an all-out war? And if so, against TV or all media?
22: Well, I would say, yes, it's a long war. It happens to have been going on for decades now. It has a lot ahead of it still. So yes to all, but yes, TV, why? Because TV and your medium, radio, unlike my medium, whatever we call the New York Times these days, is regulated by the federal government under the FCC. The FCC has some power to punish broadcasters, to hold them to certain old-fashioned standards, known as the public interest standards, to be balanced and fair. Brendan Carr was using the old standards that his party has really not wanted anything to do with for our entire lives to now say we're going to punish these broadcasters who don't follow these old rules that everyone forgot about.
4: Right. They haven't been enforced. Exactly which rule is he trying to revive?
22: It's questionable whether he's properly reviving anything that exists quite the way he says it does. But the public interest standard dates back, I'm sorry to do this to mm-hmm. you and your listeners, but we got to go back to like the 1920s.
4: Mm-hmm. Love that period.
22: I do too, nerd alert. And in that period, the country was grappling with this powerful new form of media. Radio, it was like nothing that had come before because it could reach so many millions of people. It had this power to influence that the printed word really couldn't match. And they decided, we're going to give you licenses to use your frequencies. But in return, you have this incredible new power. It needs to be used responsibly. The industry wanted that because it was chaos. Anyone with it set up from the hardware store could get onto radio. So it was a mess. And then over the decades, very, very specific stipulations rose up for what it meant to be serving the public interest. Are you offering certain kinds of news program? Are all sides getting their point of view across on your airwaves? Are you offering children's program, et cetera, et cetera? It moves on to TV. And it's in the Reagan era where the Republicans say, we really don't like this stuff. They get rid of some of the more powerful parts of this. Then after the Reagan era, no FCC commissioner made a habit, certainly not a habit, of enforcing these standards.
17: Now, it was FCC Commissioner Mark Fowler that got rid of the fairness doctrine, right? Which is different from equal time, and we often get them confused. But that opened up the way for Rush Limbaugh to breathe new life into moribund AM radio, start an enormous new industry, and led ultimately to Fox.
22: It really enabled the entire conservative infrastructure to blossom. Podcasts would have never fallen under those old standards, but a template was set. You mentioned the equal time rule, which Brendan Carr brings up a lot. There, even to this day, is a rule that if you are a broadcaster, your local station in your town, radio or TV, and you have an entertainment program, not a news program, and you invite the local candidate on who's registered for office, and you're not news, by the way, I'm going to stress entertainment, you have to give the opponent the same amount of time with similar prominence on your station. That's still around.
17: But even though that law is still around, it's only around election time that you can even invoke it.
22: There is indeed a window. There are broader versions of it that get a little bit outside of elections. He's trying to apply here, but they have different restrictions that make it hard. He's tried to conflate some of this with news distortion, another public interest provision that you can't stage news, you can't fake news. A very hard case to make. You have to prove that a conspiracy goes all the way up to the top of the network and the station. He's tried to bring that in. So some of these things, you're right, they're really circumscribed. The prescriptions are tighter than he lets on, but he's expanding them to the common sense, what you'd think if you heard it on the street. Well, they're supposed to be fair. That's not fair. It's that kind of way of addressing a much more complicated issue.
17: So let's get back to this war against the media or against television here. Trump watches a lot of TV. He's tried all sorts of ways to bring mainstream journalism in general to its knees. But the use of government power is a new twist. You've observed that Nixon tried it but couldn't pull it off because too many people saw the danger there. So Trump picked Brendan Carr to use the FCC to apply power where they can, right?
22: You would see Trump in his first term say, take their license away, take their license away. And like Nixon before him, he had public servants who weren't willing to do it the way he wanted to because they didn't see a legal path to really do it legitimately, including Trump's own FCC chair, Ajit Pai. Now, Brendan Carr was at the FCC then, worked closely with Pai before he became a commissioner himself as a lawyer. But Brendan Carr is not going after the networks. NBC doesn't have a license, but its stations do. And if you start threatening to pull a license from NBC in a market that's important to it, in a market where it may own the station, that hurts the whole network's revenues. It's disastrous. Whether he can legally really do it is one thing, but the threat itself carried a lot of power.
17: You spoke with Daniel Sir, the president of a small legal group called the Center for American Rights, or CAR, like Brendan Carr only, he has an extra R. You laid out how the Center for American Rights has been creating the legal logic for Trump's ferocious new FCC since before the 2024 election. And a core tenet is simply the media is biased. Full stop.
22: Yes. But interestingly, Daniel Sir says, hey, I'm a conservative. I've always thought the media is biased. Here comes Trump in the election. And the thing that really caught his ear was there was a debate on ABC News, the only presidential debate between Trump and Harris. The ABC fact checkers interrupted Trump a few times. He made some pretty wild allegations and statements.
0: In Springfield, they're eating the dogs, the people that came in. They're eating the cats. They're eating the pets of the people that live there.
22: Harris was not fact-checked the same way. Trump said afterward, this is three against one, the two moderators and my opponent against me.
1: When you looked at the fact that they were correcting everything and not correcting with her, they're a news organization. They have to be licensed to do it. They ought to take away their license for the way they did that.
22: Someone take their license away. So Daniel Sir looks at these old cases and he says, okay, I see how this could work. A lot of these rules are still on the books. The fairness doctrine may be gone, but there are all sorts of other provisions that we could try to apply here to bring a complaint. And it was very eye-popping because, you know, I've been writing a book for years about this long fight. And so the minute I saw those complaints get filed, I said, wow, this is out of the blue. No one has done this in a really long time in this concerted of a way. Because what Daniel Sir did was he filed a bunch of complaints right off the bat in the fall against every major network.
17: Like what?
22: When 60 Minutes interviewed Kamala Harris, very close to the end of the campaign.
17: And Trump complained about the editing. There was an investigation. It turned out there was nothing wrong with the editing. But Paramount, the owner of CBS, gave him $16 million anyway.
22: And that's important. But as this was all happening, Paramount was trying to sell itself to Skydance. And while they're pursuing this deal, this complaint against 60 Minutes that doesn't go away with Trump's settlement of that lawsuit is dangling out there. And Brendan Carr says, you know, while that complaint has not been adjudicated, I can take it into account because guess what? I, Brendan Carr, have a say about whether this deal can go through because Paramount owns television stations. So Paramount, I'm going to want some things. Then Daniel Sir gets involved in this process as an outside group, makes filings declaring we want a news ombudsman who will judge the network for bias. And so you get a deal, but with these provisions and the new Paramount, the new owners, the Ellisons agree to all of them. That is basically unheard of.
17: Sir filed this complaint on the basis that anyone with a broadcast license has to serve, quote, the public interest in convenience and necessity. But as you've said, this prescription has never been applied to news or debates before.
22: The way that this provision works is government, we don't want to be involved in news. We have a presumption of good faith. This has been kind of codified through legal decisions. But the upshot is we have faith that journalists, when they do the news, they do their jobs responsibly. It might not be perfect, but we as the government really can't get involved here. And what Daniel Sir says is they should not be exempt from these rules that apply to entertainment shows. They do not deserve that presumption of good faith.
17: Biden's FCC dismissed complaints against ABC, CBS, and NBC that were filed by Sir.
22: Yes.
17: And there was also a complaint against Fox. The FCC dismissed them as having no merit. Brendan Carr undismissed them, except, of course, the one against Fox. What have legal experts told you about the strength of Daniel Sir's legal arguments?
22: Other than Daniel and Chairman Carr, I've yet to find a legal expert who said this is a really good case here. Mind you, because these things have not been litigated in this way in so long, you're talking to people who haven't even thought about this stuff in like decades. But anyway, regardless, you don't find many people giving Daniel Sir a ringing endorsement outside of the FCC chair and like-minded individuals.
17: Coming up, the legal basis for all this may be weak, but for now, one determined lawyer glides from victory to victory on a magic carpet of complaints. This is On the Media.
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17: This is On the Media. I'm Brooke Gladstone. We're listening to the interview I did with the New York Times' Jim Rutenberg earlier this year. In the course of his reporting, he spoke to Mark Fowler, Ronald Reagan's fairness doctrine destroying FCC chairman, and a Trump supporter. His reaction to what's going on now was surprising.
22: Yeah, Fowler was basically beside himself. And anyone who paid attention at the time or has gone back and studied that period would be shocked at this in general, because the Republican Party made such a point of abandoning the fairness doctrine. When it came to media, it was one of the most foundational things in Republican orthodoxy. And Mark Fowler is the avatar of that. And though the fairness doctrine is still gone, these public interest provisions, you know, are being used in the ways that he always opposed. And I said to him, actually, like, well, what about these public interest provisions? Why didn't you get rid of them? And his point was twofold. He said, for one thing, the public interest provisions are in the actual law. The fairness doctrine was an FCC policy. He had power there. But he also said he didn't think that someone would try to use the surviving provisions quite in this way.
17: Fowler told you that in Carr's hands, the public interest rules had been transformed into a, quote, made-to-order jawboning instrument. That's

0: use the surviving provisions quite in this way.
1: Fowler told you that in Carr's hands, the public interest rules had been transformed into a, quote, made-to-order jawboning instrument. That's a term of art that implies government pressure on media?
0: Yes. It came up a lot in the Biden years when conservatives complained that the Biden administration was pressuring the social media platforms, which can do whatever they want with content, but was pressuring them to censor conservative speech, especially when it came to COVID or election denialism. The government cannot force the platforms to censor speech. It's not allowed because of the First Amendment. But jawboning coerces the platforms into censoring so that the government gets what it wants regardless, where it couldn't legally really ask for it. So when Ted Cruz, who's been talking about jawboning and working up legislation dealing with social media, sees the Jimmy Kimmel imbroglio unfold, he's really bothered by it. He likened Chairman Carr, the easy wear hard way line, Cruz likened it to a mobster in the movie Goodfellas.
2: A mafioso coming into a bar going, nice bar you have here. It'd be a shame if something happened to it. It's fine to say what Jimmy Kimmel said was deplorable. It was disgraceful. And he should be off air, but we shouldn't be threatening government power to force him off air. That's a real mistake.
0: So what he was doing there was really defining this too as jawboning. And this legislation he had been working up against the platforms, which was very much in keeping with a unified MAGA theory of the case on speech, now it was applying as well to the Trump administration.
1: And other people within the GOP stand with him?
0: Rand Paul, maybe that should be no surprise, very libertarian-leaning Republican senator. But John Thune, the leader of the Senate Republicans, was there with him, not nearly as outspoken. And then you even had some podcasters, Ben Shapiro, Joe Rogan, you know, he's kind of his own thing.
1: Yeah.
0: He didn't like it. And part of the argument went, you do this now to a Kimmel, and when a Democratic administration's in, they're going to do it to us.
1: But it hasn't dissuaded Carr or Trump or Sir.
0: Not in the slightest. As we speak, the FCC has told the show The View that runs on ABC, we're watching you for violations of the equal time rules you have candidates on. So they are full steam ahead on this.
1: Brendan Carr explained to you that part of this is a broader symptom of a realignment. Republicans who are close to being what he called fundamentalist libertarian were in the past, and the future was about government power in the public interest. That's how he put it. And Scherr said something very similar, right?
0: Daniel Scherr put it this way, which was, hey, as conservatives, we love the free market. But when it comes to television, the free market is not helping us. It's all become liberally biased, which is not fair.
1: But the free market was supposed to give the people what they want.
0: But now the argument is the free market is not, so we are going to use the power of the administrative state. They don't say that, but that's what this is, to correct this imbalance that the market has allowed.
1: We did a whole series about Leonard Leo, a leader of the Federalist Society. He was deeply involved in Trump's picks for judges and especially high court justices. Now Leo is deep into a campaign to take back what he considers the liberal capture of American culture. Does he figure into this?
0: Daniel Scherr had worked at the Federalist Society. When I asked Daniel about these adjacencies with Leo and Leo's new work on culture, what he said was, yeah, absolutely. I am fully supportive, and I'd like to think that my effort helps his. Because what Leonard Leo wants to do ultimately is bring more family-friendly, patriotic, and faith-based programming to television. And in this definition of the public interest, that kind of programming would fit it where Jimmy Kimmel wouldn't. And so what Daniel's very open about is I hope that this clears the path for more of that kind of content on TV.
1: You wrote that Trump, since his earliest days running for president, has demanded that the FCC punish the networks for his perceived mistreatment by stripping them of their licenses. Is this a realistic threat?
0: So much has to happen to take away a license. Even if you look back in history, look at the times when licenses were taken away and politics had anything to do with it. Whatever the political charge was of bias or what have you, it was mixed in with serious charges of corruption, lying to the FCC about things, you know, part of the whole kit and caboodle.
1: What's Scherr's end game?
0: he's very open about it.

0: end game. It has to do with media consolidation. We have to go back to the Kimmel situation. If you'll recall, Jimmy Kimmel says his thing. Brendan Carr says his thing, easy way or the hard way. The first suspensions of Kimmel come from two major television station groups. One is called Nexstar. They own a lot of stations.
1: Let me guess. The other is Sinclair.
0: The other is Sinclair. Now, not only are both led by conservatives who are perceived as Trump-friendly, but both are also in the market to buy many, many more television stations. And Brendan Carr will be in charge of that, so they want to keep him happy. But their purchase of those television stations, new twist, would require a change in regulation. Because of those old rules about what television could do, both of those companies have caps on how many Americans they're allowed to reach, of 39%. The idea is you don't want them owning too many stations, they'll have too much power. Now, it's very old-fashioned now in the internet era, but it exists still. And they want that cap lifted. Brendan Carr wants to do it. Daniel Sir wants it to happen. And why is that? Because if those stations that have shown that they will play along with Brendan Carr and the Trump administration on things like Kimmel, if they're bigger, they can bring more pressure to bear on the big networks to not show Jimmy Kimmel or to let them suspend more programming that gets them in trouble with the FCC. Maybe it's David Muir's 6:30 newscast, by the way, a very highly watched program in this country.
1: It wouldn't be a big stretch for them because they're conservative to begin with. They'd be doing precisely what they want to do. Moreover, we've seen lots of waivers given. There was one given to Rupert Murdoch. A lot of times they can just skirt these laws.
0: That's absolutely objectively true. But it gets more complicated than that with the way that their relationships work with ABC. They like their ABC affiliation. They like their network affiliations in general. Why, most of all, believe it or not, football. Football is the driver of all things television. Every station that has football makes a lot of money. Sinclair can't afford right now football on its own. It needs the network for it.
1: And Nexstar can't either?
0: Nobody can except for the networks and the streamers. So what the networks can say to a Nexstar or a Sinclair is, hey, you want football? Well, then you can't preempt these shows, because if you preempt too many of these shows, we're losing money on those shows in your market. Now, we can't afford football. You don't get football. We all go down the tubes. That's the argument. So while all of this can happen without the FCC, the FCC is inserting itself now in these negotiations, and they give Sinclair and Nexstar a little more heft. Hey, the FCC is going to make us do this now. We got to do what the FCC wants. And again, Brendan Carr, he'll say, we think there's an imbalance in these negotiations between the networks and the station groups. We want the station groups, our people, doesn't quite say that, but sometimes he does in different ways. We want our people to have more heft in these negotiations to do what we want them to do. And as you can see, so much rides on this. And Daniel Sir said to me about this, I'd love a day when maybe Sinclair and Nexstar, they're their own mini networks, and they show the Leonard Leo family-friendly patriotic programming that I think Red State America is deprived of by these networks.
1: So what's at stake here?
0: I think a lot's at stake, because if you think that broadcast television still has some sway in this country, and I think it does, then you have a government effort to change that for ideological reasons, and that could change the business. I don't know if Brendan Carr gets what he wants at the end of the day. I don't know that Daniel Sir gets his Leonard Leo-looking television at the end of the day. But what the networks say is that all of this could sort of break their business models. It's just a very precarious time for still one of the most important forms of media in this country.
1: What does it mean for the viewers and listeners?
0: It might mean that their favorite hosts or their most hated hosts could end up not being on the air, but for reasons that have to do with what the government wants.
1: Thanks very much, Jim.
0: Thank you so much for having me.
1: Jim Ruttenberg is writer at large for the New York Times. Coming up, Daniel Sir, in his own words. This is On the Media.
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1: This is On the Media. I'm Brooke Gladstone. So as we heard, Daniel Sir, the president of the Center for American Rights, has been a driving force behind bringing to account broadcasters who fail to serve what he sees as the public interest. When I spoke to him in February, it was around the time that CBS had undergone major changes on air and in its leadership.
7: Thrilled about that fact over here, by the way.
1: In fact, it's largely because of you. You helped craft the decisions that have changed CBS. So congratulations to you. You've been extremely influential.
7: Thanks. You're welcome to say that on air. Don't edit that part out.
1: If, as you say, half the country feels insulted by late night TV, in fact, you say it's why their ratings are in the tank. Anyone insulted by late-night TV can find a vast number of alternatives. Even those watching the Super Bowl could find an alternative halftime show. There's no discussion currently of extending regulation to cable or digital. I know that. Those are media dominated by the far right. If this is really about fairness, maybe you should be lobbying to have the government imposing rules there too. That is how you would best achieve your aim of fairness and balance. Go in and meddle in all the platforms.
7: I do think that broadcast news and broadcast entertainment continue to play incredibly important roles in our culture. And in fact, that I think reflects two things. One is the decline of newspapers that has created a vacuum that has made broadcast and visual media more important. And then secondly, I think as our culture has evolved over time, more and more into a visually driven and a video driven culture, that has increased the importance of video-based news, which is what we see on broadcast TV.
1: Network news is not dominating the national discussion these days. That is happening far more on cable and even more in the digital realm. Podcasts, which have audiences frequently far greater than network news, the top people there, too, tend to be far right. You've mentioned what a great audience Greg Gutfeld has over at Fox. You say, you know, why is it that this guy has such a big audience? It's because people are turned off by the network news. Well, in that case, the network news will die of its own stodgy set of standards that it's lived by all this time. And late night TV, as you've said yourself, don't have great ratings either. So why can't you let the market work, as was the Republican ideal in the past?
7: The importance of the newsroom is, I think, essential to answering that question. If you look at cable and podcasts and streaming, it's all commentary on the news. And frankly, even the AM radio band is largely commentary on the news. But the hard reporting, journalists on the beat, in Capitol Hill, in local communities, in state capitals. It is broadcast television that has the newsroom resources to have full-time, professional, trained journalists out on the ground reporting the news. And then the rest of our media ecosystem, whether that's social media or podcasts and streaming, and even to some extent cable, is really commenting on the hard news, and the hard news is mostly starting with what we see on broadcast. I think that's why it's so important.
1: Back in 2019, Brendan Carr posted on X, should the government censor speech it doesn't like? Of course not. The FCC does not have a roving mandate to police speech in the name of the, quote, public interest. Then by November 2024, he's posting, broadcast licenses are not sacred cows. These media companies are required by law to operate in the public interest. If they don't, they're going to be held accountable as the Communications Act requires. Then there was his statement about Jimmy Kimmel. We can do this the easy way or the hard way. Would you call this jawboning?
7: No, I would not call it jawboning. I think what Chairman Carr has said is very similar to what many previous FCC chairs have said from both parties. FCC chairs have always felt a responsibility to talk to the regulated community, here broadcasters, about what their responsibilities are under the law and the policy goals and views that the administration has. The best example of that is Newton Minow, who was JFK's chair, gave a sort of famous address where he said, TV is a vast wasteland, and you guys have to do better. You can't treat your broadcast licenses like sacred cows, right? Almost word for word what Chairman Carr has said.
1: You sort of have to go back to the 60s to hear the last time that was said. He said, back in 2019, the FCC does not have a roving mandate to police speech in the name of public interest. Policing speech seems to be what is going on right now.
7: Respectfully disagree. Obviously, I've been, you know, one who's filed some of the complaints that Chairman Carr has acted on in this regard. What he's done on equal time, I see as enforcing the law. You could look to the 90s and many of the things that FCC chairs said at the time about indecency on TV, right? There was a real concern at the time about violence and sex on television. Frankly, that was bipartisan. Tipper Gore, right, out there.
1: Right. We're talking about politics now, though. I feel like you are changing the subject. Let's stick with politics, because that's why people fear the government messing with the media.
7: Yeah, don't get me wrong. I'm a conservative. I fear the government too, right?
1: Not in this case, though.
7: Well, what I have seen is Democrats, when they have been at the FCC, using the powers of the agency to achieve their goals. And now we have a Republican chair.
1: Give me an example of that.
7: Sure. Under the Biden FCC, under Chairwoman Rosenworcel, there was a complaint filed against a Fox affiliate in Philadelphia based on Fox News's coverage of the 2020 post-election election integrity stuff. And the chair kept that complaint open for well over a year and had public comment on it, which is the exact same thing that Chairman Carr has done with my complaint on CBS and 60 Minutes. So to the extent that one says my complaint and his response to it is jawboning, the former chair did the exact same thing to Fox, even though it dealt with material that was broadcast on cable, and then they were trying to back end through Fox's common ownership of a TV station.
1: That was about promoting lies about the 2020 election, and it was ultimately dismissed. I'm just wondering about what seems to be a real changing stance in the philosophy of your group. Just a couple of years ago, Republicans claimed the mantle of being the party of free speech. This just feels like a total divergence from the long-term Republican opposition to the administrative state. Are you going to go toe-to-toe with the more libertarian Republicans who disagree with you?
7: Yes, I do so in my Twitter comments every day. I don't agree with many of my libertarian friends on this. I agree with them on lots of other issues. And I think it's important to remember that there are lots of components to the public interest. One of them is localism, and what some might characterize as speech police, I would say is reinvigorating the viewpoint diversity component of the public interest, which has always been there. And it's not that we're censoring any individual speech, it's that we're saying across the board, we need to ensure that companies and networks and programs are giving lots of views a fair airing. And that's not been happening of late.
1: But not on AM radio.
7: Yes, and we'll have to respectfully disagree on how we think of AM radio.
1: So the free market is great, except when it isn't, right?
7: Well, the free market is great, except when there's a breakdown in the market. And that's what we have in broadcasting.
1: The free market is great in virtually every area, but the one in which it seems conservative interests are not being well served.
7: Yeah. So in the case of broadcast, the market is limited by the amount of spectrum that's available.
1: That used to be the only way people communicated. Now it's just one in an enormous kaleidoscope of ways people talk to each other, one-on-one, one-to-many, many-to-one.
7: Great use of the word kaleidoscope.
1: And yes, the FCC was created to deal with the responsible use of a limited resource. And our airwaves are still a limited resource, but they are far from being the sole resource that Americans have access to.
7: Yeah, don't disagree. In fact, in many ways, that's why I think we need to address the national TV ownership cap, is because broadcasters are competing with streaming and digital for advertising dollars. And though streaming and digital platforms don't have artificial limits that restrict how many households they can reach when they sell their advertising, broadcasters do.
1: And you're supportive of lifting national television ownership caps and allowing local broadcast ownership to grow.
7: I am.
1: Why?
7: So I look at the media landscape right now, and I see NBC, ABC, CBS, and I would include PBS as really dominating over their affiliates, and especially with the big three corporate national networks, that the affiliates are not given a lot of discretion about the program they can carry. They are contractually bound and punished when they preempt programming that they feel like is not in the interests of their community. Really, all the power to determine what goes on the airwaves is at the national network level. And the locals are really limited to a couple high school sports games and the local news.
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1: And more highly viewed.
7: Absolutely.
1: But if you're talking about Sinclair and Nexstar, the biggest owners of broadcast stations, they're both conservative. So what you're really proposing is the creation of networks that are closer to your own political perspective.
7: Yeah, I'd be thrilled with that outcome.
1: That seems to be counter to what you've been saying, though, about fairness and balance in a non-ideological way.
7: It's exactly what you said, Brooke. Network news has relatively low trust ratings. Local news has very high trust ratings among the American people.
1: And the networks, they don't mess with those. So what's the problem?
7: I don't think it is a problem. That's why I want more local news stations that are being run effectively by these companies. I think these companies are doing it right.
1: These national affiliates ultimately will own more stations than the networks have affiliates.
7: Yeah, I think they're doing a great job, and companies that do a great job should grow.
1: And they would be going into neighborhoods that don't necessarily reflect the political or cultural predilections of the owners. And then you're back where you started. Only this time, the leaning would be conservative as opposed to liberal.
7: Yeah, and in that world, I think it would look a lot more like the AM radio band.
1: God forbid. The AM radio band is not diverse.
7: I think it's a lot more diverse than network news.
1: So you say that Sinclair would produce programming that is more reflective of many Americans' values than the networks currently provide. Sinclair has certainly been called out for imposing on their own affiliates changes in their news broadcasts. that's happened again and again.
7: Yes, I think that's a legitimate point, right? One of the things that I find frustrating about Colbert is that apparently we have people who think they are entitled to treat their shows like their private property rather than being responsive to their corporate management. But I would say in general, we see these companies producing content that people want and that they have solid trust of the American people, and companies that achieve that, I think we should reward and allow to grow.
1: Sinclair and Nexstar are always changing places over which is the nation's top broadcaster. But back in 2018, it was Sinclair who was number one, and it was forcing its anchors to read a promotional script that warned viewers about, quote, fake news on other stations and media.
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19: This is extremely dangerous to our democracy.
20: This is extremely dangerous to our democracy.
21: This is extremely dangerous.
1: Sinclair has often meddled in the news of its own affiliates trying to serve their own local communities. And that's okay with you?
7: I don't see that as being particularly different from the way a lot of networks run right now. I would point out that when that last happened, in a way that drew national attention, it was Senate Democrats attacking Sinclair for news distortion, which is the same doctrine that I used with CBS, and everybody said was antiquated and outdated and unconstitutional when I did it. But everybody seemed okay when Senate Democrats did it to Sinclair.
1: And you think it's okay when Sinclair does it, but not when NBC does it.
7: I think you have to take each case on its facts.
1: What is your end game, Daniel? Is it to entirely remake television according to a particular definition of fairness?
7: Yes. My hope is to get back to an actual fair and unbiased presentation of information. I think our democracy gets distorted when news is consistently slanted in one direction, when one party's candidates enjoy overwhelmingly lopsidedly an advantage on entertainment programming. I think our democracy is in danger when most Americans don't trust the national news. And so the question is, how do we move back to a society where we see that kind of trust restored? And one option I think that you laid out is we don't. We just see the networks go the way of the dodo. I don't think that's the way it's going to have to be. With different management, different leadership, the networks could move back to fact-based, unbiased news and a diversity of entertainment programming that appeals to all Americans. And if they did that, we would actually restore the American people's trust in the news and the networks. It's just a choice the networks have to make. And there are certain tools that we have as advocates to push them in the right direction to make that choice.
1: I think we just have a fundamental disagreement on what fact-based means.
7: Yes.
1: And what is the responsibility of journalists to ensure that they aren't engaged in allowing the public to be lied to?
7: I think the reason, though, that we have so little trust in media is because many of what I will call my people, many conservative or Republican or red state people, for millions of Americans, they look at the national news media's failure to cover President Biden's cognitive decline. They look at the Hunter Biden laptop. They look at COVID-19, and they feel lied to.
1: COVID-19?
7: Yeah. I know. I know it's going to sound crazy to you, but they look at how the social media companies and the White House were suppressing their views about the efficacy of masks or about returning children to school at a particular time. They look at that experience and they feel lied to. Maybe they're wrong, but they do. And so they see a pattern where each of what they perceive to be a time that the media lied to them, they always help one political party. And that's why the trust is gone.
1: So what's next on your list? The View, Seth Meyers. The attack on Jimmy Kimmel kind of fizzled.
7: In credit to Seth Meyers, he made an intentional choice not to feature politicians as guests. I will credit him with that. In terms of what's next, one, I think our country needs to figure out what the future of NPR and PBS look like after congressional defunding. I think congressional defunding was a statement on the part of the American people's elected representatives that they feel like things are broken at NPR and PBS. I don't get the sense that the leadership at NPR and PBS have received that message and are taking it seriously.
1: Will you be bringing complaints against them?
7: Potentially, yes. I think one thing that's very true of public broadcasting is that it is often awash in DEI.
1: What does DEI mean in this context?
7: Hiring practices.
1: Oh, hiring people to reflect the community.
7: If you're using a quota, yes.
1: But if there's no quota, I mean, if you want to have programs on that reflect what you think people want more of, maybe more religious programming, more patriotic programming, then why wouldn't a minority community have a right to have more correspondents reflect their views?
7: Yeah, no, I'm totally okay with that.
1: That's DEI in a nutshell.
7: The kind of DEI that I'm concerned about is illegal DEI, which includes having either quotas in hiring, having race-based internships or fellowships or management track programs, mentoring programs, things like that.
1: What is wrong with giving people who have been kept out of a system an opportunity to enter it?
7: I don't think anything's wrong with that. I think it's whether or not you do so based on membership in a class, race, or whether you do so by looking at people's individuals.
1: But you're talking about classes of programming that reflect the interests of individuals. Who makes those programs? Who makes the evangelical programs but evangelicals? Who makes the programs that you feel are not being produced now but people who reflect or embrace those identities?
7: Yeah, fair point. And I think if we lived in a world in which all of that happened, I'd feel much more comfortable.
1: That's what DEI is for.
7: If DEI meant that evangelical people of faith or people from rural communities were getting special treatment for broadcasting on public radio, maybe we'd all feel differently about it.
1: So you would feel differently about it, leaving quotas aside, if it were people other than the ones that have in the past been encouraged to enter a system from which they were excluded that weren't evangelical or rural?
7: I'm against treating people differently based on race. If over the course of an interview with an individual, you find that they bring unique experiences, then go ahead and hire them. But don't hire them based on a box they check on a form.
1: But when the government goes after DEI hires, they're not interested in the individual. They're just interested in their race. We've seen highly qualified Black and female people in the military just get summarily fired for no reason whatsoever, just because the assumption was they were hired because of DEI.
7: I'm not a national security guy, so I don't feel qualified to comment on that. I would say, though, the U.S. Supreme Court spoke pretty clearly in the Students for Fair Admissions case versus Harvard. You can agree or disagree with the decision, but, you know, it's the law now. And that's really what the administration has been trying to apply.
1: And so we went off on a little bit of a detour, but
7: it's okay. It was a good detour.
1: You know, just getting back to the question of who's next on the list.
7: We're going to be in an election year, right? And so questions around equal time and around disclosure of conflicts of interest regarding candidates, like those are all going to be coming to the fore. They already have, obviously, with both Colbert and The View. And so the other thing that we'll be really active on is monitoring stations' compliance with their legal obligations in an election year.
1: Well, we'll see.
7: We will. It's going to be interesting.
1: Thanks for the conversation.
7: Thanks so much.
1: Daniel Suhr is president of the Center for American Rights. And that's the show. On the Media is produced by Molly Rosen, Rebecca Clark Callender, and Candace Wong. Travis Mannon is our video producer. Our technical director is Jennifer Munson, with engineering from Jared Paul. Eloise Blondio is our senior producer, and our executive producer is Katya Rogers. On the Media is produced by WNYC. Micah Lowinger will be back next week. I'm Brooke Gladstone.
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9: 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More on that story, it's All Things Considered for this afternoon here on 89.5. Ye Gods with Scott Carter is next. It's 1 o'clock.
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23: I always make a joke, by the way, that I want to pitch a Quaker action movie where the hero comes to a very dangerous hostage situation and just loves the perpetrator until they change. It's a long second act.
22: Brad discusses why his atheist mother chose to bring her kids up Quaker and how America's moral vision has been shaped by culture and politics. But first, the news.
24: Live from NPR News, I'm Lakshmi Singh. A dozen Democratic state attorneys general are suing to block Paramount from acquiring Warner Brothers Discovery over anti-competitive concerns. A merger would effectively give the Trump-allied Ellison family control over some of the country's largest movie studios, television newsrooms, and other entertainment properties. South Carolina will prepare to hold a special primary election for a new Republican Senate nominee following Senator Lindsey Graham's death over the weekend. Under state law, candidates have a one-week filing period that begins a week from tomorrow. A preliminary medical examiner report said Graham suffered a tear in his aorta. Graham had just returned from another trip to Ukraine. Democratic Senator Richard Blumenthal says he and Graham were pushing for stronger sanctions against Russia over President Vladimir Putin's ongoing war against Ukraine.
25: These sanctions would be pivotal in getting Putin to the peace table. That was his objective. And my hope is that his death, tragic as it is, will provide an impetus to President Trump and my Republican colleagues to pass the Russia sanctions bill.
24: Republican Senator Mitch McConnell has broken weeks of silence about why he was in the hospital. Yesterday, the lawmaker from Kentucky disclosed he had fallen but did not break any bones. He was also being treated for mild pneumonia. The Maine Democratic Party has 2 weeks to select a new candidate to replace Senate nominee Graham Plattner. NPR's Tamara Keith reports a process is now set, but voters are still reeling.
26: Independent voter Joseph Barabee had been disengaged from politics for decades, but Plattner drew him back in. Now Plattner is out after an allegation of rape he denies, and Barabee is mad.
27: I am more upset than I've ever been around a political figure in my whole life. I mean, it's devastating.
26: And he blames the Democratic establishment. State Senate President Maddie Daughtry says she wants to believe Plattner's success was about his message and not the man.
28: You can have grief for the moment and also anger, but also opportunity and hope that we can turn this around.
26: Plattner's replacement will be selected at a convention on July 25th. Tamara Keith, NPR News, Brunswick, Maine.
24: A court finds President Trump's lawsuit against the Internal Revenue Service sought to use the system to help legitimize a nearly $1.8 billion taxpayer-backed compensation fund for Trump's allies. Today, U.S. District Judge Kathleen Williams recommended attorney sanctions and disciplinary action. In South Korea, former President Yoon Suk-yeol has been sentenced to 2 years in prison over election-related corruption. It is the latest in a string of criminal cases against the ousted leader, who authorities say masterminded an illegal insurrection in 2024. This is NPR News. European countries and Japan have agreed to contribute about $1 billion to a new fund to help rebuild water and health systems in Gaza. More from NPR's Emily Fang.
0: Much of Gaza's buildings are destroyed, and the United Nations says about 70% of Gazans, or about 1.7 million people, are internally displaced, many living in makeshift tents. Rebuilding has been slowed down by ongoing Israeli strikes and because Israel restricts what can go into Gaza, including heavy machinery and construction materials. The UN has requested $2.8 billion to address critical needs only in Gaza.
24: That's NPR's Emily Fang reporting from Tel Aviv. 31 states have reported cases of an intestinal illness that causes diarrhea. NPR's Allison Aubrey reports the Centers for Disease Control and Prevention is investigating to identify a likely source.
2: Michigan has more than 1,500 cases of cyclospora and 44 reported hospitalizations. The CDC is working to confirm cases and investigate the source. Food safety experts say heating food to 158 degrees is the most effective way to kill cyclospora parasites. And Martin Bugnavage, a food safety expert, formerly with Penn State, says rinsing produce under warm water can help remove pathogens, but cyclospora is challenging.
3: The crops that we're looking at, whether it's basil or it's raspberries, are very gentle handling. And so, you know, it's not an easy thing to get rid of.
2: Symptoms can appear anywhere between 2 days and 2 weeks. Weeks or more after a person was infected. Allison Aubrey, NPR News.
24: It's NPR.
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21: If life's a mystery, whodunit? This is Ye Gods, I'm Scott Carter. Bradley Whitford won a primetime Emmy for NBC's The West Wing, on which he walked and talked from 1999 to 2006. He then won a second Emmy on Amazon's Transparent and a third on Hulu's The Handmaid's Tale. Brad is one of today's hardest working actors on stage, on screen, on TV, and even on the horror flick parody short Fruithead on Gusher's YouTube channel. Look it up, you'll be glad you did. He recently starred in For Worse, written and directed by his wife, Amy Landecker, and he's in two critically acclaimed hits on Netflix, the limited series Death by Lightning and The Diplomat, where he reunites with West Wing co-star Allison Janney. Brad is one of the brightest, most informed, and most politically active actors I know. I worked with him whenever he was a guest on HBO's Real Time, which I then produced, and he was always in the moment, inventive, gracious, and fun. Welcome to Ye Gods, Bradley Whitford.
6: Well, that's very sweet, Scott. Thank you. Thank you. I love how we start with a little, I don't know if the listeners are aware, but a moment of silence, because that is, I know you're good at segues yourself, but if you need one, that is the Quaker tradition before dinner, is everybody holds hands and just takes a moment to what I would call sort of shake your Etch-a-Sketch in silence. So I appreciate that. It brought me back to dinner with my old man.
8: You are the first Yigan's guest to have been raised as a Quaker. I've always wanted to go to a Quaker ceremony, and I've never been to one. But my image of it is that you have a circle of people, and there's a lot of silence until the spirit moves someone to start talking, and that that's essentially it, what it is. And I can see how that works for adults, but as a kid, were children part of this circle?
6: Well, it's not a circle. They don't like make a circle. They are smart enough to get the kids out of there pretty quick, and you go to what the Quaker version of Sunday school, which is called first day school, which when I was going to meeting was always about social justice. I'm not surprised I'm the first Quaker here. There's a lot of, you know, there's a lot of Catholics in show business, a lot of Jews in show business. There's no bells and smells for the Quakers. You're lucky if a Quaker meeting has heat. There's a sparseness and a simplicity to it that even excludes in a kind of a ridiculous way, you know, music. There's no choir. My mom played the harp. My dad played the piano. And music was a big part of our lives. But let me tell you, I was raised Quaker. My parents became Quakers before I was born. And the reason they became Quakers, my mom, all she wanted after she died in her obituary was proud atheist. We became Quaker because, in her words, she didn't want some god man in a costume telling her what was holy. And I usually describe being a Quaker, there's the two sort of elevator tenets are nonviolence, which is more complicated than physical violence. It's something I still sort of wrestle with. And there is nobody mediating your experience of the holy. And these are two things that I really embrace. I have had relationships with dear friends in my community, and I've been a member of an Episcopal congregation here. The main thing I grew up with as a Quaker was the idea that faith is meaningless unless you put it into action, that this is not anesthesia. You know, we're all scared of dying. We're not going to come up with a story about how you're going to live after you die. It is all about service.
8: Let me clarify then a couple things. Okay, so we're at a meeting. We're at a Quaker meeting. There is no hierarchy, right? So there's no presiding clergy.
6: No, people volunteer. You know, someone is the secretary for a couple of months.
8: So it's a little bit like parliament, where people are there for a brief period of time, and then they're going to phase out, and someone else is going to come in.
6: Yeah, or, yeah, parliament or, you know, a 12-step meeting.
8: Okay, got it.
6: You know, where there's somebody there. Now, you know, there is an inherent kind of wildness to this of what the hell are people going to say? You know, most meetings will say, if you haven't been here before, they're all very, very welcoming. I think it was Ben Franklin who fell in love with Quaker meeting because nobody cared if he read a book while he was there. There's something very moving about a group meditation. When the meeting begins, they'll say, if you've never been here before and you're confused about how this works, we try to let what somebody says sit for a while so that we can live with it. I've heard incredibly moving things in meetings. Sometimes they can devolve into a self-confession. I had kind of a really rough week, you know. It's a fine line, you know, and the sort of bigger thoughts. But I'm really grateful to be a Quaker. I'm proud of it.
8: But you mentioned that at some point, scripture gets read in Quaker meeting. Who's deciding what scripture is going to be read that week?
6: Well, there's not scripture read every week. You know, someone may stand up and, you know, quote it.
8: So you're raised Quaker. Then when I first knew you, you were going to All Saints. Are you're back with the Quakers now?
6: I have been traveling a lot, but when I was in New York, I went to a Quaker meeting. I go to a meeting here. I go to All Saints sometimes. I loved All Saints. I loved George Regas there, Ed Bacon, who I loved a lot. I found I would walk out of there with hope, and I had young kids at the time. And I think in that instinctive way, when people have kids, you're sort of, you know, looking to check an ethics box and give the kids, you know, a structure and some sense of, you know, the culture that we're in. I strangely, because the last thing I believe in is, you know, communion, seems very bizarre to me. I remember taking my daughter up. She wanted to go. I found that weirdly to be incredibly moving to me. I'm sitting back there going, what a crock, you know, what cult are we in? And then I wouldn't go up, and I would see people go up and just kind of like kneel and, you know, ask for, you know, give me some hope. And I found it really moving. All Saints had a very diverse congregation, and I found that very moving. It was funny because my daughter, she was about 5 years old, and I started going up because they'll let you, you know, their thing was, you know, whoever you are, wherever you are on your journey of faith, you know, you're welcome up here. And I got up because I just realized it was a hopeful gesture. It felt good. And my little daughter, it's like, wanted to come up, and we kneeled down, and, you know, one of the the priest comes by and is like, this is the body of Christ. You know, like a 3D horror movie. This is the blood of Christ. And I can see like my daughter, like, you know, kind of frozen, and we're walking back and it's quiet in the church, and she's got the thing in her mouth, and she's like, this is the body of Christ? And I'm like, well, so, you know, some people think so. And she said very loudly, Jesus tastes like cardboard. which I thought was really funny. But I went into Ed Bacon and I said, look, I don't know if I should be here. I'm hearing, for all of its progressive aspirations, I'm hearing, you know, there's only one church, there's, you know, one God. And I went into his office and I was like, look, I don't know if I should be here. It seems like there should be some sincerity beneath the religious belief. It seems like a low bar. Do I think Jesus existed? Yes. Could we all do well to aspire to that moral development? Absolutely. Son of God? No more than a bush. And I said to him, I said, I don't want to offend you, but I am not looking for, there's not a hole in my life, you know, that I want this. He laughed. He said, don't quote me, and here I am quoting him on a podcast. He said, for a lot of people, I think it's good to go on the assumption that God doesn't exist and you have to make it happen. That I can believe in. And that's what I think my, you know, where my mother was, you know, going to Quaker meetings still feels like a little bit of a lie to me. I go, and what I find moving about it, whenever it gets into, you know, it's a Protestant sect, you know, and whenever it gets into the Christology, I tune out like a founding father slaver. and I, so that's like kind of where I am.
22: 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Brad attended All Saints Episcopal in Pasadena during priest-in-charge Ed Bacon's leadership. Bacon's now retired, but the church, founded in 1882, continues its commitment to radical inclusion, joyful spirituality, and ethical stewardship. Standing in stark contrast to the splendor of All Saints' 1924 Gothic Revival Church is the austerity of the Quaker meetings, which Brad attended as a child and to which he has returned. Stay tuned for more of our mini-series of God and Country. This is Ye Gods. I'm Scott Carter.
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22: Welcome back to our Ye Gods mini-series of God and Country, exploring 250 years of religion and belief in America. I'm Scott Carter, and my guest today is Bradley Whitford, who appears with fellow West Wing alum Allison Janney on Netflix's The Diplomat. And this fall, Brad will reunite with West Wing creator Aaron Sorkin in a Broadway revival of A Few Good Men. Brad originated the role played by Tom Cruise in Rob Reiner's film version of the play. This time, Brad will play the part made famous in the movie by Jack Nicholson. Now we'll continue our discussion of Brad being brought up as a pacifist Quaker by a mother who considered herself an atheist.
23: The interesting thing about nonviolence that I really struggle with, I have never been in a physical fight and never been tempted. I don't think it's the way to get anything done. Certainly, politically, I think it's obscene. But I think avoiding physical violence is easy. I think avoiding emotional, interpersonal violence is a very difficult achievement, you know, to attain. And I'm grateful having been raised as a Quaker because early on you would see the hypocrisy of obviously physical violence is not a way to solve our problems. But then, you know, you would see jealousies and hypocrisies, you know, within the Quakers. I always make a joke, by the way, that I want to pitch a Quaker action movie where the hero comes to a very dangerous hostage situation and just loves the perpetrator until they change. It's a long second act. It's been a kind of tortured part of my life because there is a paradox I was raised in where my mom, a proud atheist, embraced, you know, this religion. And does it need to all fit in? You know, for me, am I being a hypocrite?
16: Yeah.
23: It's a very tricky thing for me because, you know, I love, you know, Ed Bacon was, George Regis, they're a really important part of my life. And then I grew up. My mom, at the end of her life, she heckled Ed Bacon. Like, you don't believe that. you know, she had a stroke. And she's like, you don't, come on. You don't really believe that. And my mom aspired to be a Reform Jew.
6: she was like, you know, I love those people because it's constant discussion. And, you know, it's not someone pretending they know the answer. I mean, I am constantly bewildered by our inability to not acknowledge the fact that we don't have the hard drive to understand what came before the beginning. It's like trying to explain mortality to my dog. We do not have the capacity to do that. I, for the life of me, do not understand why we cannot, with some humility, understand that we don't have the capacity to know that and still be grateful for the miracle of what this is. Why we have to jump to why we can't just like be grateful for the miracle of what brought us here, and now it's up to us. And this goes to what I think is partially what is so upsetting about the rise of the quote Christian right in this country, because it goes to God. We're not just here to passively submit to God's plan. That's not what this country is. These guys, I think I am basically a deist. I'll call it a God, whatever started this. But now it's up to us.
8: A lot of the founding fathers were deists, and the notion is an overall belief in

0: it to God's plan. That's not what this country is. These guys, I think I am basically a deist. I'll call it a god, whatever started this. But now it's up to us.
1: A lot of the founding fathers were deists, and the notion is an overall belief in God, as perhaps revealed in the Abrahamic faiths, but not a commitment to any sect's dogma. I go back to the Dylan Thomas poem, "The force that through the green fuse drives my green age as well." I'm probably paraphrasing it and misquoting it. However, the basic notion is life is going through plants. Life is going through my golden retriever. Life is going through me. And it's all one animating thing that cannot be understood in an anthropomorphic way. So yes. Now, when you're talking just now about why don't people have a sense of gratitude, and we don't have the mental capacity to be understanding where the world was or what existed before the world, there's a great quote that I love from Thomas Jefferson where he said, "I have resigned myself to stop speculating on the afterlife. And instead, I rest my head on a pillow of ignorance that God has made soft for me, knowing how often I should need to use it."
0: Right, right. Yeah, that's really good. Let me tell you, though, I think it goes to a dear friend of mine, Adi Barkin, who I actually made a documentary about, who was a health care activist who died of ALS. And like Adi would talk about how democracy is his religion. The whole idea, which is why it's so upsetting, you know, the whole idea of this country was gods don't choose leaders, and that the future is an act of our own imagination. That's the promise of this country. And the idea that something is, that we have a God who cares about us more than other creatures is, I not only do I not believe it, I find it obscene.
1: Why are you then going to a Quaker church if she clearly is not completely on board with the program?
0: Well, she found the Quaker, you know, the Protestant sect, which would allow you the kind of experience that she was looking for. She would say, if you don't know that there is something holy beyond your ability to understand, when you look into the eyes of your child, there is no f-ing hope for you, you know, and she was offended by what she would call, you know, spiritual party tricks. You know, oh, water into wine. Look at a flower, for God's sake.
1: She was in many ways a Jeffersonian. That Jefferson, you know, made his own Bible by extracting from the four Gospels the miracles. Because his notion is he believed in a Newtonian clockwork universe, and that miracles would be an aberration that are not allowed by the laws of physics.
0: Right, right. I think the difference that I have from Ed Bacon, people I admire, or a lot of people who have, you know, it sounds condescending, but a more conventional religious faith, is I think they just have a bigger capacity for metaphor than I do. They're believing the metaphor. There was a very interesting thing that happened at All Saints, where when you first started going, you'd have these classes, and it was just like a bunch of people, and All Saints was very open, and people basically talked about, you know, what their idea of faith was. And it was basically a bunch of people whose fundamental needs in their life were really taken care of, and they were very cynical about religion. You know, it's like, oh, why do I believe this? Why do people need to believe this? And then there was a guy who had been in prison, who people from All Saints had been, you know, visiting and working on supporting him when he got out, who had had a much more difficult life than I had had. And he heard all of us talking about how

0: stupid this was. And he said, he's like, I get it. But, I killed somebody and somebody started showing up in a prison telling me that they loved me. Kind of felt like a miracle, And I'm always questioning the luxury I have of, not accepting the sort of reassurance of faith like that.
1: If you're just tuning in, this is Ye Gods. I'm Scott Carter. As part of our mini-series of God and Country, I'm talking with activist and actor Bradley Whitford about his relationship to religion after being raised a Quaker by atheist-leaning parents. But you guys are going every week. They're indoctrinating their kids in this, but your mother has a
0: But they're also going, there's a lot of here. Like they believe in the nonviolence. Even, it was interesting because my oldest brother was actually arrested. He's in his 80s now, by the FBI in Pison's pizza joint in Madison, Wisconsin. And at that, all you had to say was, I'm a Quaker and I'm a pacifist. And you got a deferment. And people were pretending to be Quakers. And my brother really was a Quaker, but he, I mean, it's something I really admire. Although I remember my mom crying when it happened, he said, I am a Quaker, but I don't think I'm a pacifist. I think I would have fought against Hitler. I hope I would have. And my objection to this war is political, which made him at one point. My mom was crying because it looked like he was going to be going to prison, but he ended up not. He did, alternative service, which is, I really admire that spiritual hair splitting. I think my mom's biggest religion was, to thine own self be true. And one thing I really got, from all of this and from All Saints Church, and my biggest skepticism about religion is the most dangerous dynamic to me in the world is this toxic myth of separateness, of us as a species from the rest of the world, of, Serbs from Croatians. And one of the terrifying things to me about religion is if you really believe that only through acceptance and grace of Jesus, then you think the people who have never been exposed to that, are less than. And if you think you're the chosen people, we're in trouble. It worries me how. That's not a huge insight. How, religious faith, no matter what the values are of the faith, create a kind of separateness.
1: Tell me about your dad and his beliefs.
0: And my dad was like, I'm not wrestling with this. He was an incredibly sweet, conscientious, patriotic guy, but he wasn't wrestling with it the way I think, my mom was. And he was happy to go to Quaker meeting. My brothers and sisters, I am the baby of four. They had a really interesting thing. They had three kids, like a 10-year break. This is the joke I make. My brother, the mistake, and I'm like the mistake's friend. My mom had two kids in her 40s. So it was like, sort of two families. Two of my siblings are what I call militant Unitarians. They fervently believe in nothing, but they're parts of these Unitarian communities. They did not become Quakers, I think, because of discomfort of what is really under a Quaker meeting, which is, a Protestant sect, with biblical underpinnings. So they're not comfortable with it. I think if they hear this interview, they'll be like, you're acting like a big Quaker.
1: I'm Scott Carter. My guest on today's Ye Gods is actor Bradley Whitford. Brad's our first guest to be raised in the Religious Society of Friends, better known as the Quakers, a movement vital to the founding of America. In fact, Pennsylvania is named for Quaker William Penn, the architect of what would become our nation's first capital, Philadelphia. That city of brotherly love was created with freedom of religion as a crowning principle. Yet even the egalitarian tenets of the Quakers fell gravely short when it came to parity and justice for Native American tribes. Now, when we return, Brad discusses what it means to strive for the ideal of democracy, even when that ideal has long eluded our grasp. I'm Scott Carter. This is Ye Gods. Our Of God and Country miniseries shall return right after this break.
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1: Welcome back to Ye Gods. I'm Scott Carter. I'm talking with actor and activist Bradley Whitford as part of our mini-series of God and Country, which honors America's 250th birthday. We wrap up our conversation with the discussion of what it means to champion the American idea, even as faith in those principles wanes on both sides of the aisle.
6: Your parents, my parents, survived the Depression. Both of our fathers fought in World War II. My father was in the Pacific for 4.5 years. Your dad was on a minesweeper.
7: In the Pacific, yeah.
6: In the Pacific, okay. That generation is almost completely gone. And I think that our society has lost something by not having the presence of a generation that was witness to those two global events, a world war and a global depression.
0: Yeah, I agree. Well, I remember my mom, who, you know, she would say, you know, her first memory was people dying of flu in 1919.
6: After World War One.
0: Yes. Then she's in college, you know, the Depression meets my, you know, my dad then, where you're wondering, you know, not only does capitalism work, but does this country work at all? Then she's pregnant with her second kid and Pearl Harbor happens. And she would always talk about, I have this box of love letters between my parents when he's on the boat, and she's asking if she can go to the bank to get, my dad is helping her arrange a $5 loan from the bank because she needed more clothespins. She would often say, in retrospect, it sounded like we were always going to win that war. It did not feel like that. It really felt like, you know, it could go the other way. Then the rise of, you know, McCarthyism was very scary. And she was basically saying, even cowgirls get the blues, the world situation is desperate. Always, you know, she would say it, you know, in a kind of reassuring way. I have memories of her putting canned goods in the basement during the Cuban Missile Crisis. There is a kind of sense of that. We grew up in this pocket. I was just talking about this last night. You know, after World War II, for all the horrific blind spots, you and I grew up in a time of democracy was inevitable, and an expansion of the agency within democracy was always inevitable. And part of that was, and there was, even though, you know, my father mocked, you know, patriotism as the last refuge of scoundrels was like up on the wall. There was a reason, you know, when we defeated, you know, Germany and Japan, there was a moral authority. We didn't go, we're taking it, we're going to plunder it. We were like, despite the horrors, and I'm not discounting the horrors we inflicted during that conflict, but we were like, we want you to be you, and we want to financially support you because we know if you thrive, we thrive. That was the sort of general post-war thing that we grew up in, where democracy was inevitable and this expanding definition of it was inevitable. On Handmaid's Tale, Margaret Atwood, you know, got to talk to her a couple of times, and she's like, it's never been inevitable. That's an aberration. I remember when West Wing first started, Clinton was president. We got to go into the Oval Office, and he points to a laptop, you know, on the desk, and he goes, that is going to spread democracy, you know, more, you know, it was basically, you know, you get those things into Cuba and we'll be good. Well, it turns out, you know, that the internet was absolutely incredible for, you know, nursing mothers to connect, but the Nazis got to connect too. And that, you know, we grew up. The hope to find here is, I think we're baffled by this, and we should not be baffled that democracy is not inevitable. And hopefully we can come out of this understanding that we cannot take it for granted, and we don't get a democracy. We got to make it, you know, every day.
6: I recently did a speech at a college back east, and to prepare for it, one of the things I did was I read for the first time, I'd always heard about it growing up, never read it, Franklin Roosevelt's Four Freedoms speech,
0: which
6: I assumed was towards the end of World War II, shortly before he died. No, it wasn't. It was 10 months before Pearl Harbor. So World War II is raging in Europe. We're isolationists.
0: Right.
6: But the point that he makes so strongly throughout this speech, and this was a State of the Union speech, which I didn't know.
0: Oh, wow.
6: Is he's going to a sense of morality has got to be the underpinning. It's got to be the foundation for all the violence we are participating in. And interestingly enough, and I knew a little about this, but I learned more. FDR was the one who revived Jefferson in the same way that Lincoln had during the Civil War. During our toughest times, people go back to Jefferson because he's giving a moral foundation for what the country is. And he's a deist, so he's citing nature's God is a phrase he used, and creator is a phrase he used. He doesn't go to Jesus. He doesn't go to a particular sect. But what Roosevelt does in the Four Freedoms speech is he is taking the goals of the Bill of Rights, and he's saying, these can't just be for America in this conflict we're in right now. The freedoms that we value have got to be for the whole world.
0: Right.
6: And reading those speeches of his era, morality is invoked all the time, not the transaction of who's the toughest, who has the biggest army, who can enforce their will upon others. There is a sense of humility before a creator, and Roosevelt's often referring to God. There's a sense of humility by which we want to be servants of a loving peace eventually. We're not doing war to be our Secretary of Defense, who calls himself the Secretary
0: Jesus
6: of War,
0: Christ,
6: invoked overwhelming violence. It invoked the name of Jesus to deliver overwhelming violence. That's the opposite of what Roosevelt was doing in World War II. He was saying, we have to build these munitions. We have to send these soldiers overseas. We have to do all this. But there's a reason, and that reason is peace and it's freedom for everybody in the world.
0: Yeah, I feel, I mean, other people have said this as well. I welcome religious values into the public sphere, not religious dogma. It's mind-boggling how quickly this happened. Another reason, just from my particular point of view, is I think that the right has understood, even though they may say it's religion, the right has understood what I think the truth is, which is that politics is the way you create your moral vision. Part of the reason we were vulnerable is we on the left think that culture is the way you create your moral vision, which is extremely important. But West Wing won't help you if you have a pre-existing condition. Handmaid's Tale's big hit. Won't help you if you're a pregnant 13-year-old. I think progressives like myself have assumed that culture is enough. I've always, you know, it's kind of like, actually, for a long time, I've been going out there going, Josh Lyman won't help you. We need to follow through politically. And I've seen very specifically what happened in Wisconsin. We are too cool for school. We don't give a shit about local, you know, boards. We wait every 4 years. I want to fall in love. You know, I want to fall in love with someone I have no, you know, no reservations about. While I saw in 2010, Koch brothers, you know, basically said, you know, hey, we can win 10 state houses and make the states laboratories. Wisconsin is a very interesting place because it is basically where the New Deal was workshopped. And they called it Wisconsin was a laboratory for democracy. The Wisconsin idea was this very progressive thing. And that's the Koch brothers basically said, nobody's watching this stuff. You know, we can get 10 state houses for a relatively little small amount of money while those guys are waiting to fall in love and, you know, watching the West Wing. And I worry, I have participated, I love, I consume political entertainment. It's basically all I watch. But there's a part of me of like, we're snapping wise while democracy dies that makes me uncomfortable.
1: This is Ye Gods. I'm Scott Carter. I'm talking with Emmy-winning actor Bradley Whitford, who's best known for his roles on The West Wing and The Handmaid's Tale.
6: You have been an activist for a long time. Over a period of time, how have you learned to be better at becoming more effective in persuading those who do not already agree with you?
0: I think about it a lot. I question all the time, does my voice help? I care a lot about Wisconsin for a lot of reasons, not because it's a numerical swing state, because I think it's an ideological swing state that I happen to be from and I can, you know, do things there. I don't think it does anybody any good to see somebody who got lucky at a high school extracurricular activity telling them how to think. I'm constantly trying to modulate how I can be effective. I can help, you know, a camera will look at me and give me attention in a way they won't, you know, give to my brother who is a journalist. So what can I do with that? I can generate, you know, voter turnout. Look, you know, I forget who said it, but there's a reason you preach to the choir. It's so that they will sing, you know? And there are times when I am proud of the fact, as somebody who's part of a community of Hollywood activists, and I'm proud of the people who are willing, you know, to speak up, because, you know, the real problem are the fossil fuel industries who are saying, you know, give me this. I've never asked the politician for, you know, anything that'll help me. I've asked them to, you know, probably to raise my taxes more than anything. I'm self-conscious about it and I want to modulate it. I don't judge anybody who's like, I just don't want to talk about, you know, actors who don't want to like talk. I get asked about that a lot. And I just don't want to go through my life being disappointed in people who won't speak up. But I am disappointed in people who won't speak up because I really do kind of think of democracy as sort of my, if I have a religion, it's, I feel like Adi Barkin felt like it's democracy that in a system that should value everybody, and in which we should feel, you know, connected, and in which we honor a creator that we can't conceive of, not by, you know, waiting for an afterlife, but by bringing it to life here. And politics is the way you do that. And then I worry, am I getting caught up being too political in a less effective way of making that happen? I don't know, man.
6: I think that the fact that you ask that question of yourself helps prevent you from becoming the person that you think is counterproductive.
0: Right, right.
6: Brad, you have been exceedingly generous with your time. I always end each show with three questions. So the very first one is, do you think when we die that there is some sort of judgment on how we have lived our lives?
0: I'll tell you one thing that's interesting to me. I do not believe in an afterlife, but I've lost both of my parents. It was very weird because they were restored in death. They were not the vulnerable, frustrated people at the end of their lives. There was this restoration in death of the fullness of their lives in a way that makes me, you know, like it makes me really, I'm remembering how emotional I felt to think of after my mom died, of I saw something and I was just remembering, you know, the thought of her, you know, age 24, you know, on a hot, you know, train going to San Francisco because my dad had sent a message that his ship in the Pacific was going to come and she had to leave her baby. And there's something that I'm trying not to call it like a resurrection, but in both of their deaths, they were restored to their fullness. I don't believe in an afterlife, but I really believe in the butterfly effect. And I'm talking to my son last night, and my dad's in there. You know, I'm seeing my daughter walk down the street, and it's like those lanky, loose joints. There's dad. Dad's there. And I really do believe that they are in me, in my children. I believe they had an effect on the world. So if that's, an afterlife, I guess I do believe in that.
6: During challenging times, is there a quote that you keep returning to because it comforts you?
0: If there's anything that doesn't have to go on, it's the show.
6: Yeah, that's right. And then the last question is there a work of art that when you first experienced it, it was so moving to you that you wish everyone in the world could experience it also?
0: You know, there's a couple of Bach, Cello Suite number one. And one of the incredible moments professionally, and there was an episode in West Wing where my character basically loses it with a PTSD, and Yo-Yo Ma came in to play this thing. And, you know, when you shoot something, you get it once. You know, we shot him, and then Tommy Shalami said, you know, you don't need to play it again. He's like, no, because he had to get my reaction to it. And I was sitting there, there's a camera grinding down your face, but right next to it is Yo-Yo Ma. Several takes of him playing this thing that was, you know, that's church to me. And it's the most beautiful. And what's interesting is it's, you know, it's simple. The Beatles, Here Comes the Sun, I remember the moment I heard that. I just kind of burst into tears and embarrassed myself in front of my macho friends and in sixth grade.
6: The one that has the impact on Me Like That is the Ennio Morricone theme to Once Upon a Time in the West.
7: Oh, yeah.
6: That every time I hear it, I cry. And I've heard it hundreds of times over several decades, and it still has the impact of the very first time that a friend played it for me.
7: Yeah.
0: You know what I find really funny? Musicians are operating on this phenomenal level, but they're not, musicians are not emotionally precious at all. Like, you know, you don't go see a symphony and like the first violinist stops and says, hang on, I'm not there. You know, I'm not there emotionally. And it just makes me laugh because we as actors, like, hey, hang on. I'm not sure I'm ready to say pass the salt.
6: Yeah.
0: Do you play an instrument?
6: I do not. It's one of the great regrets of my life. Do you?
0: I grew up playing the viola, and now I realize it's like, you know, and I don't want to be one of those actors who's like, oh, hey, you know, I do this too. But I realize it's like just an ego thing. It's like, I want to go back and like take viola or take guitar lessons. And now I'm old enough to say, oh, I'm just doing this as like sort of brain development. Like, it's so funny. I exercise used to be, you know, joyous exuberance. It's all defense. It's all defense now. Like, I don't ever get the ball. I'm just trying not to fall. It is honestly only my ego that doesn't want, I don't want to be a shitty guitar player.
6: Yeah, there's a G.K. Chesterton line that a thing worth doing is worth doing badly.
0: Yeah, and I should just do it like, you know, privately, like I'm collecting stamps or something and nobody ever has to hear it.
6: Yeah. Brad, it is a delight to talk to you, and thank you very much.
0: I loved it.
1: That's Bradley Whitford. Check out the movie For Worse, where Brad co-stars with his wife, Amy Landecker, who's also the film's writer and director. Also, Brad had a pivotal role in season 3 of The Comeback, which was created by past Ye Gods guest Michael Patrick King. You can also stay updated on Brad's latest projects by following him on Instagram at Bradley Whitford. Do you think America's lost some of the moral authority that we had during World War II? Either way, please email us at egodspodcast@gmail.com or find us on social media at egodspodcast. 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Next week, our Ye Gods miniseries of God and Country will feature former George W. Bush speechwriter and current contributor and podcaster for The Atlantic magazine, David Frum. We'll discuss what political norms may last in America and how the 2008 financial crisis changed his beliefs. Ye Gods is created by a pantheon of ye gods and goddesses. Executive producer Dawson McCraw, co-executive producer Selena Lauterer, producer Robin Rose Valentine, editors Richard Chinqui and Mike Canary, music composer Carmen Borgia, production assistants Alexis Bradley Banks and Hannah Ponturo, consigliere Roy Seekoff. WGCU general manager is Corey Lewis, associate general manager in charge of content is Amy Shoemaker, and executive producer of content is Pamela James. Ye Gods is produced by WGCU and Efficiency Studios and distributed by the NPR Network. I'm Scott Carter, and you can watch my TEDx talk, Indivisible, on YouTube. And until next time, safety and kindness for all.
8: 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Just ahead on Here and Now, for decades, many teachers have pushed back on the idea of performance pay, saying it unfairly pits teachers against one another. But two new studies from South Carolina and Texas found that offering merit pay for teachers can benefit students. More on that story just ahead. It's Here and Now. Mostly cloudy through the course of the afternoon. High temperature peaking right where we're at right now, 83 degrees. Cloudy tonight, low dropping back around 71. Partly sunny tomorrow with a high temperature near 87 degrees. 2 o'clock at 89.5 at WHRV. Thanks for joining us. It's Here and Now.
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9: From NPR and WBUR Boston, I'm Tiziana Deering.
10: I'm Peter O'Dowd. It's Here and Now. Coming up, more on the life and influence of Senator Lindsey Graham, who died unexpectedly over the weekend.
9: Also, when journalist Gary Baum found out that a private AI tribunal would attempt to, quote, adjudicate a determination of truth about one of his articles, he just had to investigate.
11: Journalists like myself are used to blowback, but this was something different. It was sort of Kafkaesque.
10: And the power grid in the western U.S. needs a major upgrade to meet surging demand. How fast can states get new permits to build new transmission lines?
12: We're not saying, hey, get rid of some of the conditions that exist, but what we are saying is it shouldn't take 20 years. To permit a transmission line.
10: Coming up Here and Now.
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13: Live from NPR News, I'm Lakshmi Singh. President Trump is recommending that Republican Senator Lindsey Graham's younger sister serve out the rest of her sibling's term. Trump's weighing in as South Carolina Governor Henry McMaster is expected to announce a decision on who should fill the Senate seat left vacant after Graham's unexpected death over the weekend. Here's NPR's Frank Ordonez.
14: President Trump, who was very close to Graham, has been giving interviews praising the longtime South Carolina senator. The president made his request on social media, calling it a, quote, fabulous tribute to Lindsey. Trump said Graham loved his sister, Darlene Graham Nordone, dearly. Graham, who never married, was very close with his younger sister. He adopted her after their parents died so she could receive his military benefits. South Carolina Governor Henry McMaster will make the appointment to fill the seat until January. Graham, who was 71 years old, died suddenly on Saturday night while campaigning for a fifth term. Several prominent South Carolina Republicans have already expressed interest in running for the seat. Franco Ordonez, NPR News.
13: Federal agents are on the scene of a federal immigration enforcement fatal shooting in Maine. Senator Angus King, an independent who caucuses with Democrats, says he was informed by Homeland Security Secretary Mark Wayne Mullen that a man in his 20s who was ordered to leave the U.S. had weaponized his vehicle when the shooting happened. The encounter ignited protests within hours. Secretary of State Marco Rubio says he's beginning a campaign to dismantle the International Criminal Court, the world's only standing war crimes tribunal. NPR's Michelle Kellerman reports Rubio calls the ICC a threat to U.S. sovereignty.
15: In an op-ed in the Wall Street Journal and in an online video, Secretary Rubio accuses the International Criminal Court based in The Hague of waging a war against the U.S.
16: Not with bullets or missiles, but with statutes, and compacts, and the force of so-called international law.
15: Rubio says U.S. service members or Border Patrol agents could be at risk for prosecution, but the court was set up more than two decades ago to prosecute war crimes and genocide in countries that don't or won't hold their personnel to account. The Trump administration imposed sanctions to stop an ICC investigation into Afghanistan, and now Rubio says he will work to dismantle what he calls the court's threat to U.S. sovereignty. Michelle Kellerman, NPR News, the State Department.
13: Jurassic Park star Sam Neill has died. A statement posted to the New Zealand actor's social media page says he died Monday in Sydney at the age of 78. Neill's award-winning career spanned several decades and memorable roles, including in Peaky Blinders, The Piano, and perhaps most famously, Steven Spielberg's classic Jurassic Park. Neill disclosed a few years ago he was diagnosed with a rare type of non-Hodgkin lymphoma. This is NPR News. Tanker traffic's down to a crawl in the Strait of Hormuz. And Pierre Scott Horsley reports on how that's affecting energy prices.
17: Continued fighting in and around the Strait of Hormuz has pushed oil prices higher. AAA says the average price of regular gas in the U.S. is now $3.87 a gallon. That's up about 8 cents from a week ago, but 21 cents lower than this time last month. Gasoline consumption in the U.S. has inched up despite the high price, but global demand for petroleum products is expected to fall this year for the first time since the pandemic downturn 6 years ago. Scott Horsley, NPR News, Washington.
13: The American Red Cross declared a national blood emergency today because of a concerning decline in blood donations. NPR's Rob Stein has more.
2: Donations have been falling since the end of May, causing the national blood supply to drop by about 25% by the end of June. Blood donations often decline this time of year because regular routines get disrupted by summer travel, and blood drives at places like schools and colleges go on hiatus. At the same time, demand for blood increases because of a spike in injuries from car crashes and more people participating in activities like biking, hiking, and boating. And that's what's happening again this year. The Red Cross says there's a deficit of about 3,500 units of blood each week. Rob Stein, NPR News.
13: An investigation is underway into a major fire at a popular pub in Bangkok over the weekend. Authorities say at least 27 people died. Dozens more were injured. It's NPR News.
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1: The FIFA World Cup is almost over. France, Spain, England, and Argentina are the final four still kicking. Argentina has won the tournament three times, and England, not in six decades. But up first is France and Spain, as the two powerhouses meet Tuesday for the first time in 2 years, and the world will be watching. Results and analysis on the next Morning Edition from NPR News.
2: You can hear that on Morning Edition tomorrow from 5 a.m. to 9 a.m. Virginia needs more nurses, but getting more of them through the educational pipeline and into the workforce has been a major challenge. WHRO's health reporter Yiching Wang explores why.
3: Janice Hawkins with Old Dominion University says schools can't grow nursing classes without more faculty and clinical sites. But faculty shortages are hard to solve because many nurses can earn more staying in clinical jobs than moving into teaching. She says one solution is closer hospital partnerships.
4: One clinical model is a dedicated education unit where our staff that work on that floor actually serve as preceptors for our students, and students go to report on that unit like they're going to work.
3: Other nursing experts say the challenge goes beyond capacity. New nurses are entering a more complex system with changing technology and a growing need to apply research to patient care. They say programs also need more flexible options for working adults and parents entering nursing. Yiching Wang, WHRO News.
5: Live from NPR News in Culver City, California, I'm Dwayne Brown. After another exchange of fire between the U.S. and Iran, President Trump says he's reinstating a blockade on Iran in the Strait of Hormuz. That's where about 20% of the world's fuel flows through, but tanker traffic is now down to a crawl. NPR's Scott Horsley tells us about how that's affecting energy prices as well as the cost at the gas pump.
6: Continued fighting in and around the Strait of Hormuz has pushed oil prices higher. AAA says the average price of regular gas in the U.S. is now $3.87 a gallon. That's up about 8 cents from a week ago, but 21 cents lower than this time last month. Gasoline consumption in the U.S. has inched up despite the high price, but global demand for petroleum products is expected to fall this year for the first time since the pandemic downturn 6 years ago. Scott Horsley, NPR News, Washington.

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1: The FIFA World Cup is almost over. France, Spain, England, and Argentina are the final four still kicking. Argentina has won the tournament three times, and England, not in six decades. But up first is France and Spain, as the two powerhouses meet Tuesday for the first time in 2 years, and the world will be watching. Results and analysis tomorrow on Morning Edition from NPR News.
2: Hear that tomorrow from 5 a.m. to 9 a.m. Coming up, under Trump, the Office of Management and Budget has proposed a rule change that would shift authority for grants to making to political appointees. Experts say it could negatively affect U.S. science. That story is up ahead in 15 minutes. And Virginia Beach city officials pushed back today's vote on whether to sell a city-owned golf course. We get the details from WHRO's Barry Graham.
3: The city said that due to an error in a notice regarding the Virginia Beach National Golf Club, the public hearing and vote are rescheduled for August 11th. The redevelopment has divided many in the community, and just last week, Vice Mayor Rosemary Wilson held a town hall with residents, having the opportunity to speak with representatives of the Dragas Company and others involved with the project. The developer has proposed preserving the golf course while converting space into a mixed-use community that includes over 600 homes. Barry Graham, WHRO News.
4: Live from NPR News in Culver City, California, I'm Dwayne Brown. Secretary of State Marco Rubio says he's beginning a campaign to dismantle the International Criminal Court, the world's only standing war crimes tribunal. NPR's Michelle Kellerman tells us Rubio calls the ICC a threat to U.S. sovereignty.
5: In an op-ed in the Wall Street Journal and in an online video, Secretary Rubio accuses the International Criminal Court based in The Hague of waging a war against the U.S.
6: Not with bullets or missiles, but with statutes and compacts and the force of so-called international law.
5: Rubio says U.S. service members or Border Patrol agents could be at risk for prosecution, but the court was set up more than two decades ago to prosecute war crimes and genocide in countries that don't or won't hold their personnel to account. The Trump administration imposed sanctions to stop an ICC investigation into Afghanistan, and now Rubio says he will work to dismantle what he calls the court's threat to U.S. sovereignty. Michelle Kellerman, NPR News, the State Department.
4: A dozen states led by California are suing to stop the merger of Hollywood giants Paramount and Warner Brothers Discovery. NPR's David Falkenflik reports the states worry the deal would stifle competition between film studios and news outlets.
7: California Attorney General Rob Bonta says a union of Paramount and Warner would lead to higher prices, lower quality, and less content for film and television. The $111 billion deal would bring together

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6: What's the over-under on the number of times I'm going to say economic data this week? I'm going to set it at 15. 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
6: In Los Angeles, I'm Kai Rizdahl. It is Monday. Today, this one is the 13th day of July. Good as always to have you along, everybody. You know, there is a certain rhythm to economic data. The monthly jobs report comes out, with exceptions only for holidays, on the first Friday of the month. Updates to gross domestic product come out like a metronome, more and more specific about economic growth each time. And as surely as day follows night, the consumer price index, which will be upon us tomorrow, is followed by the producer price index. Consumer prices are pretty straightforward, right? Prices for consumers. The PPI, though, is more complex. Inflation at the wholesale level, yes, but it measures prices that businesses are charging all buyers, businesses and consumers. And the thing is, as Marketplace's Justin Ho reports now to get us going, what happens in the PPI doesn't always stay in the PPI.
7: Part of the reason why the consumer and producer price indexes have been moving up at different rates is because they measure different things.
8: One of the big things is rent. That's a very big component of the CPI, and that's not showing up in the PPI.
7: Menzi Chen is an economics professor at the University of Wisconsin-Madison. Over the last few years, rent growth has been slowing down.
8: What's happening?

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It's an earworm, isn't it? Don't you wish you knew what it was? We've got the whole list of the music we play on the show at our website, marketplace.org/music.

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1: This final note on the way out today, which comes with all due respect to the guardians of interest rates at the Federal Reserve, but also with the observation that central bankers aren't often known for their lighthearted take on things. Fed Governor Christopher Waller does get some points today, though, talking about, what else, inflation in a speech today in New York. Waller said the central bank's got to be ready to raise rates if it has to. Here's the quote. Sternly staring at inflation, he said, until it melts before our withering gaze is not an option. I don't know. I thought that was pretty good, but maybe that's just me. CPI tomorrow, by the by. Only one utterance of the phrase economic data on the program today, if you're playing along at home. Amir Bibawi, Caitlin Esch, John Gordon, Noya Carr, Steve Mullis, and Stephanie Seek are the Marketplace editing staff. Kelly Silvera is the news director. And I'm Kai Rizdal. We will see you tomorrow, everybody. This is APM.
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5: This is the radio show where Monday is always a good day. It's Out of the Box. I'm Paul Shagru. That's because I play a ton of new music on Mondays as I get into some of the albums that have just been released over the weekend. And as always, I'll start off the show today with three songs that are even newer than that. They have just been released. One of them is by a new band called Squirrel Flower. It's a great song called Not Me. We'll also hear Cage the Elephant, the longtime indie band. They've just released their new album, Beaches in Tennessee. And we're going to start off the show with Alabama Shakes. Brittany Howard has gotten her band back together again. They're going to be releasing their first album under that name in about 10 years. And this is a song that they just released over the weekend called I Feel Hope Coming. Here's Alabama Shakes on Out of the Box.

A haunting new song from the band Squirrel Flower on Out of the Box. I called them a new band at the start of the show, but they've actually been recording since 2020, and they have their fourth album getting ready to come out. It'll be called Say a Prayer to the Gods of Getting Going. Good sentiment for Monday, and that was a song called Not Me. We heard a new one from Cage the Elephant called Beaches in Tennessee. And I started off the show with Alabama Shakes, who have just released the latest song from their next album. It's called I Feel Hope Coming. I'm Paul Shagrew, and I'm going to get into some of the albums that were all just released this past Friday now on the show. And I'll start with a whole set from the album of the week. It's the new Rolling Stones album called Foreign Tongues, a generous offering of 14 tracks from the band that's been around since rock and roll began, it seems. And here's a song from the new album called Mr. Charm, The Stones on Out of the Box.

The Rolling Stones on Out of the Box. I couldn't resist featuring their new album, Foreign Tongues, as the album of the week. It's the 25th album from the band, who most of the members are now in their 80s, and it's been getting mixed reaction. Some people praising it as being an album that will teach the youngsters how to rock and roll, and others saying that they're just simply too old to keep it going. But we'll find out all this week as I play songs from it. That was Ringing Hollow. We also heard Never Wanna Lose You and Mr. Charm, all from the new album by the Stones. I'm Paul Shagrew, and I'll play you some songs from other albums that were released as the Stones album was coming out this past Friday. And I'll start things off with Alison Russell. She's been recording as a solo artist since 2009, and her new release is called In the Hour of Chaos. Here's a duet she does with Norah Jones called Really Real on Out of the Box.

That's from the new album by Ockerville River's Will Sheff on Out of the Box. He released his debut album as a solo artist a few years ago, and he's just now followed it up with his second one called Extra Mile. That was Devastation. We also heard from the new album by Houndmouth called Lordy. Just came out Friday, and that was the title song to it. And Allison Russell has just released her new solo album called In the Hour of Chaos. It's an album of a lot of different collaborations, and that was Nora Jones joining her on the song called Really Real. I'm Paul Shagrew. Another big album that came out Friday is Jack White's new solo album called Frozen Charlotte. Here's a track off of it. In fact, this is the final song on the album called Neighbor's Blues on Out of the Box.

never have nothing.

Sookie Waterhouse on Out of the Box, who has just released her third album, Loveland, and that was When I Get Drunk, I Want You Boy from the album. We heard two one-man bands collaborating with each other, Panda Bear and Sonic Boom, from their album A Question of When and Never Given In. That was just released only on vinyl, cassette, and CD this past Friday. And Jack White started off that set with Neighbors Blues from his new Frozen Charlotte album. I'm Paul Shagru, and I'll play you one more song from an album that was just released on Friday, the new one by Chris O'Leary. It's called Blue Collar, and here's Am I the Only Fool on Out of the Box.

you doing in